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1: 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The next live jazz concert of the summer is from 6 until 8 p.m. on Thursday, July 23rd at Noel Park on Sterling Drive in Champaign. For more information, I just said that twice. For more information, champagneparks.org. Excuse me today. And lastly, hope to see you there. Champaign Urbana Pride Fest 2026 will take place October 12th through the 17th, with the Pride Parade Plus Fair taking place on October 17th, which is a Monday through Thursday, I believe. More to come about those performances in the full week of programming and Pride fun. So y'all got some time to prepare for that. And it is 7:02, so we have hit the halfway mark of the show. I hope that y'all week has been well. I hope the summer has been great for I know summer hasn't been great for all of us, but I hope that it can get better before it ends, and then you got some time to plan. So I do hope that whatever y'all got going on, whatever you're going through, whatever the kids is dealing with out here, I hope that it can get handled somehow, some way, in a way. And I don't know, just bring more positivity than negativity instead of doing what y'all want to keep doing based off of your influences and environments. Like, you can make a change and do what you need to. But before I get to talking and rambling, my boy Zen got one other thing.
0: Yes, sir. Thank you, Mike. Positivity is a powerful force. It can change things. I want to give a shout out to my OG, my mother, Anthea Winslow. Thank you 1,000 always for taking care of my second shout out to my father, my dad, me padre, Terrell Winslow, former Marine, former Army, current soldier forever in my book. Thank you, Dad. Thank you, Mom. And back to you, Champaign Soundbridge Foundation. 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If you don't know about it, you don't know much. Soundbridge Foundation is a Champaign Urbana-based nonprofit working to strengthen our local live music scene by supporting musicians, venues, and creative partners so that CU remains a vibrant, inclusive place for live music to thrive. 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Shout out Mike Ingram and Kayla Brown. Yes.
1: We appreciate and we love y'all for tuning in to the Hip Hop Express show here in Champaign, Urbana. It's a lot of vibes going on tonight. It's a good day, ain't it? Even if you're tired, you still got to feel good about something, right? Because you did wake up today. You made it through the day. You know, you just either got to get home and shower and relax, or you're going to go out and hang with your friends, or you're going to chill in with your son or your daughter, or hang out with your family, do something. Maybe go skating, go bowling. There's a lot of plenty things to do. You ain't got to be outside. You ain't got to be inside, but you do have choices. You can go to the movies. I definitely know that new Toy Story out, and I'm actually kind of mad because I was that Toy Story kid. I ain't going to say that Toy Story kid, but that was one of my movies I used to watch as a kid. It was the first Toy Story. Just seeing Buddy be evil in the beginning, bro. It's funny, but now they put this picture, and I don't even want to say nothing because people going to take their kids and they watch it. Like, I don't even want to see it or at least say it out live for everybody to hear what I saw on Facebook. So I'm going to just keep that to myself, but I'm pretty sure it's going to spread. So I just let y'all find out the way I found out.
0: And if you one of them baby kids who can't wait to watch the actual movie, Accent, that local paper, that's around Champaign, downtown Champaign. They do these movie reviews.
1: Oh, yeah.
0: And right now, the current accent issue has a Toy Story 5 review. So check that out.
1: Oh, man. Check
0: it
1: out.
0: Is it the fifth one that they're on now?
1: I think so.
0: Yeah. The tone, I haven't seen it, but... Toy Story. It was nostalgic for a lot of people, and so
1: I born in '93. I probably first saw Toy Story probably like '97,
0: okay,
1: '98 somewhere around there, because it came out before 2000. So like, it was like Toy Story. I used to watch Pocahontas.
0: They said there's tablets and new technology in this one. All of our it's crazy because we're doing all these nostalgic films, even like Devil Wears Prada, but they're all infected with our 2010s and 2020s technologies that we all somewhat hate. But, time goes on, and I'm too young to be an old man waving his fist at the sky. So
1: punching air like Cuba Gooding Jr. Boys,
0: yeah. So, we enjoy. We find our delight. I was going to say,
1: what else you got for him? Or is that all?
0: I think that be it. There is another quick shout out. On Sunday, there was a Love and Peace barbecue at the Douglas Branch Library/Douglas Park. If you know anything about community happenings, you know the Love and Peace barbecues is a place to be to get some love and get some peace within your people in the community. Shout out to Marlo, who puts these on. Out of his pocket, man. He be doing this off the strength, off the love. So that's this Sunday. Get in tune.
1: All right. So we done gone through some Fridays, some Baddest in the Room. You done heard some Royce, the 5'9", Pusha T, some Jada. You heard J-Rock. You've already heard T.I., but there is a song. It looks like something recent that came out that I had seen yesterday. It got Anderson .Paak in. Ain't that how you say the last name? Pack. Pack.
0: Hopefully.
1: Pack. I be forgetting every time. I'll know and then I don't know because I'm just like, bro. But no, I seen a song called Where I'm From.
0: Okay.
1: Yes. And I don't know what it's from, but the background says Kill the King. So it's an interesting song. So we're going to give it a listen on the radio. Hope y'all enjoy it. Stay tuned.

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I just might get another to win.

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And even if we don't arrive together, hope you make it. I hope you never count all your mistakes. We all make them. Most important.

0: That right there was the lovely Ari Lennox right there. I love her voice. It's angelic. She got a vibe. It's very soulful. And I just love listening to her music. And this is the Hip Hop Express show for those, if you just now tuning in and you hearing this music, trying to figure out, you know, what's going on. It's the Hip Hop Express show, 90.1 FM here in Champaign, Urbana. The views and opinions expressed on there are solely those of the speaker and do not necessarily represent those of WEFT Champaign, Prairie Air Incorporated, Station Management, the Board of Directors, or the WEFT Associates. I got it right this time.
1: Yes, sir. Yes, sir.
0: I'll be messing it up.
1: On your community radio, yes.
0: Yes, yes. But we hope that y'all been enjoying the vibes, been listening to the different types of music we've been playing. If you ever interested in what songs are being played, you can do the names pop up on the website, or they can just go back and re-listen to the previous. Is that it?
1: Yeah, they can go to the. Because
0: I know on my side, I can, you know.
1: They can go to the archives. Spinatron is a public thing they can go and visit. So if you just go to web.org/listen, Spinatron has like a little backlog of what was played for the last day or two. So yeah, if you're curious, hop on your phone or your computer.
0: But we appreciate y'all. We love y'all. And again, that song, because I did to skip over that while we talking about that. That was Ari Lennox, and the name of the song was called Mobbin' in DC. She did say it a couple times. But yeah, that's who she is. And if y'all ain't never heard her music, just go check it out. For real. You got anything to say to the people before we get back to the music?
1: I got some quick Curious George aphorisms. This is Wisdom from the World of Curious George. It's a little book I found today called Keep Curious and Carry a Banana. I got three for you. Okay, the first one. Be the wind beneath your own wings. Okay, the second one. Life is a bowl of pasta. Make sure to noodle around. Does anybody, as you're listening, did you watch Curious George at any point? Did you read Curious George to your kids? Was Curious George read to you? This is a book that is trying to distill the lessons of the crazy monkey who was always into mischief, right? And I think this is a really, really cool book. Last one. Last Curious George aphorism. Wisdom from our cartoon friend. Create the world you want to inhabit. Yes. We love. Okay, that's all I got for you. Thank y'all for tuning in again to the Hip Hop Express Show on WEFT Champaign 90.1 FM for Prairie Air Incorporated. This is, again, your community radio station. I be the rap philosopher.
0: 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So those are the socials. You can give us a follow up there. And you're going to see a lot of different things. So that's just a little information right there for you to check us out online somewhere. But in the meantime, we're going to get back to some music. We got less than 30 minutes left, so we're still going to try to keep y'all jamming as much as possible, or at least keep the radio rocking before we get to the blues. So we appreciate y'all for being here. We love you. And we're going to get back to the music so y'all can keep vibing.
2: Whoa. 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

0: I know, not what you probably thought, what you was going to be hearing towards the end, but this is that music, making music, anything else you want to do music, so I had to end it out just right. 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
1: Be great. Be infinite. Be you. Cash Money Records. Yes.
0: Cash Money Records. Keep getting it. 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

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Wasn't satisfied until he made him a snout. Made his snout just as long as a rail. He wasn't satisfied until he made him a tail. He made his tail just to fan the fly. He wasn't satisfied until he made him some eyes. He made his eyes just to look over the grass. He wasn't satisfied until he made it, yes, yes, yes. Made it, yes, yes, yes. It didn't get it fixed. He wasn't satisfied until it made him sick. It made him sick, Lord, and made

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I need some money right away. I need some money so bad. I need some money.

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I need some money, honey. I need some money so bad. All of my bills behind. I need some money right now. I know your love is so good, baby. I need some money, oh yeah, what I want. I need some money. I need some money.

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mama and papa taught her. I heard papa tell mama to let that boy boogie woogie, 'cause it's in him and it got to come out.

TCB, taking care of business. 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

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Yeah. 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

0: My name is Anthony Santarelli. I'm the chair of the music committee, as well as on the Roots Rock and Reggae Collective. And one of my favorite things about WEFT is the vast music collection that we have here. 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

Want some candy? Want some ice cream? Need a friend? Have you seen my dog? What time is it? How do I get to State Street? Your mother said it's okay. Mama said don't talk to strangers. Mama said don't talk to strangers. Mama said don't talk to strangers. Mama said don't talk to strangers. Let's go. Don't you know me? I live down the street from you. I got too much chocolate. You like lollipop? I'm a cop. I'm a lawyer. I'm a self-esteem destroyer. Mama said don't talk to strangers. Mama said don't talk to strangers. Mama said don't talk to strangers. Mama said don't talk to strangers. Let's go. Full of candy with razor blades. Disappointment, catastrophe. All you wanted was a sugar fix. Now your kid out there, you're turning tricks. Mama said don't talk to strangers. Mama said don't talk to strangers. Mama said don't talk to strangers.

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us be strong hold hands until we get freedom illustrator who put strong we gonna preach it we gotta

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hope you can't stay here no more. You're my baby, and I love you so, but still you got to go away from here.

Yeah, can't stay here no more. 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Whoa, you got to move, yeah. You're my baby.

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1: It's time now for your good news for a good planet. Tuning in to trees. Deep in a Utah forest, a 9,000-year-old giant whispers. Known as Pando, it's the world's largest tree, a sprawling aspen grove of 48,000 stems connected by a single massive root system. Faced with the growing threats of human impact, disease, and climate change, scientists are studying how this organism communicates through its underground network of roots and mycorrhizal to help it survive. Using specialized microphones, the nonprofit Friends of Pando are capturing the sounds of Pando's root system using an array of different microphones, including stethoscopes, contact mics, and hydrophones. This groundbreaking approach allows researchers to map the network, pinpoint areas of stress, and track the flow of vital nutrients through the root systems, which are largely made of water and transmit sound naturally. These recordings are not only artistically beautiful, but scientifically valuable, offering new ways to monitor and preserve this green giant and others like it, which could someday guide more sustainable methods of forest management and conservation. For millennia, trees have communicated through these wood-wide webs to share resources, send warnings about drought and disease, and even support their offspring. Learning to listen to trees and understanding how they work together is one of the many keys to a healthier planet for generations to come. And this is Mandy from GoodNewsGoodPlanet.com.

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3: A note about today's program. Each of the peace elders we interviewed for this archival edition of Peace Talks Radio back in 2008 and 2009 have since passed away. Juanita Nelson passed away in March of 2015 at the age of 91, Ruth Imber in May of 2014 at the age of 89, and Bernard Laun in February of 2021 at the age of 99. We thought our conversations with them, when each were in their mid to late 80s, deserve replays to prove how age need not interrupt a devotion to peacemaking. This is Peace Talks Radio, the series on peacemaking and nonviolent conflict resolution. Today, conversations with people we're calling peace elders, all well into their 80s, all still very active in their peace work. We'll meet an 86-year-old woman who lives below the taxable income line so as not to contribute to military budgets.
4: We devour each other, and I think it has to stop somewhere, and at least I hope it's going to stop with me. I'm not going to do it.
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3: 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This is Peace Talks Radio, the series on peacemaking and nonviolent conflict resolution. On our program, we spotlight the art and science of peacemaking throughout history and in our lives today. Whether it's the search for personal peace or learning how to reduce conflict nonviolently with others in our homes, workplaces, communities, or between nations, we consider it here on Peace Talks Radio. I'm series producer Paul Ingalls. Today, we visit with three octogenarian peace activists who have each found ways to stay active, working for peace well into their 80s. They each bring the perspective of over eight decades of history to the table as they crusade in their own way for nonviolence today. First, we'll visit with Juanita Morrow Nelson. In the mid-1940s, Juanita Morrow was a young reporter for a Cleveland African-American newspaper. She was assigned to interview several conscientious objectors who were in jail awaiting appeal of their five-year sentence for refusing military service in World War II because they didn't feel they should be required to kill. Ms. Morrow became intrigued with one of the men. His name was Wally Nelson. And not long after Nelson was released in 1946, after serving 33 months of his sentence, he and Juanita began a relationship that was built around their common commitment to nonviolence in all parts of their lives. The Nelsons were among the first to take the step of refusing to pay taxes to the government because they did not want their tax dollars to go to military spending. For decades, they lived simply below the taxable income line and were active in civil rights and social justice movements. Wally Nelson died in 2002 at the age of 93. Juanita Nelson, 85 at the time of our interview, was continuing on her own, living in the house she and Wally Nelson built together from salvaged material. No electricity, no plumbing, growing their own food on a small tract of land in western Massachusetts. Juanita Nelson came to a nearby conference center in Deerfield, Massachusetts, to talk with us. She recalled the beginnings of her life with Wally Nelson for our interviewer, Carol Boss.
4: I would say that meeting Wally was life-changing for me, because I was using nonviolence as a tactic, And I wasn't a warmonger, but I just never had thought about the deeper implications of it.
7: Can you talk a little bit more also about why it was important for the two of you to change your life in that way so that you would not be having to pay taxes?
4: Yes. It would have been worse for us to pay taxes for somebody else to go and commit murder than to do it ourselves, even. It just didn't make sense for him to be in for all that time and then to go and pay for the very thing that he refused to do. It didn't add up, for us anyway. And then that led us to various and sundry things, and that was in 48. But the one reason that was life-changing, too, was that in 48, this group called Peacemakers was formed, which saw nonviolence as a way of life, which said something like one person living according to deeply held beliefs can begin in a small, though not insignificant, way to change the world. But I have always believed in direct action in any case, that if you believe in something, you do it. You don't go petitioning the government, I have to do it. What is it that this Pogo says? I have seen the enemy, and the enemy is us. So that's what I really do believe. I don't have to have what everybody else thinks we have to have. As a matter of fact, I've been thinking about writing a sort of a memoir, and of Wally and me, and I would call it From Rags to Rags, because both of us were born very poor. We never had very much. And of course, some people would say, well, you didn't have much to give up. But my experience is that people who don't have anything strive very hard to get something, you know. But material things have never meant very much to me.
7: Describe your house for us.
4: The house we built, we took down a house in order to get most of the material that we used. We, of course, had to buy some. We have one large room that is 16 by 24, which is a sort of our kitchen and our living room and all sorts of things. We have a very small bedroom upstairs, which was unintentional, but because of the design of the house, we had that. I have two gas lights in the main room. There are no lights in any of the other room. No electricity. We have probably the only sanctioned outhouse in our county, I suppose. I don't know. No plumbing.
7: Juanita, how would you respond to people who might say they admire what you do but just couldn't go to what they would call that extreme? And, you know, maybe they've wanted to have a family and a career, and that involves accepting wages and paying taxes that might go to war. Is there a middle ground of sorts? What can you suggest to people who do share a lot of your values but can't quite do it that way?
4: I wouldn't say can't, won't do it that way. That's up to them. What I think is that if you are determined to do something, you can do it, but it's according to what you want. In the first place, how do you know you can't do it if you don't try? Some of the people that I know, they have families. Randy and Betsy Corner, who live here, had their house taken by the IRS, and they had a 9-year-old daughter, but they did it. They don't pay taxes, because their daughter is now grown up and married, but doesn't agree with them. But or at least, I mean, I think she thinks that what they are doing is all right, but she would never do it. I think what comes first. If you decide to do something, you'll find a way to do it. If you try to figure out, how am I going to do this, you probably would never move. I think you're right about that. How am I going to do this? How am I going to do that? And what there's somebody said something, I wish I could quote this. It's attributed to Goethe, saying that, you know, whatever you can dream of, do it. And then possibly all sorts of things will happen. But one reason I can't understand this is people go to war, and they know they might just get killed. Not only kill other people, they'll get killed, but they go to war. So why can't you? what's the risk in living more simply and you know, trusting that something will happen? I don't understand. What is risk? I would rather go to jail than go to war, even if I weren't a pacifist. You know, I would be shut up, but I wouldn't be in danger not only of killing other people, but I might get killed or maimed myself. What is risk? People have different ideas of what risk is, I think.
7: taxes go to government programs that some people think of as helpful to society, but it sounds like, and tell me if this is true or not, you wouldn't believe in paying taxes even if there was no military spending.
4: I have come to that degree. What I think is that I can support things that I believe in. First of all, a lot of the taxes go to help poor people, and I don't believe in poor people. You know, I don't believe in poverty. I would say everybody should get the same amount. People who do the hardest work get paid the least, and the most dull work, without which we couldn't live. My father worked in a steel mill, and he drove a truck. He got very little pay. But somebody had to do those. How do we say this? Some people should make millions and some people should make nothing. The workers, that's almost an epithet to say he's a mere worker. And so I guess I just believe in much more equality than what we have.
7: Do you think there should be government support for health care?
4: Well, why do we have to have government support for health care? Because some people can't pay it, right? If everybody had the same amount of money, we could all pay for it if we wanted to, and the health workers wouldn't make any more than anybody else. That's the way it seems to me, anyway, you know.
7: Do you believe any country should maintain a military force purely for self-defense?
4: It goes round and round. Who's defending what? You know, if you hit me, and then I hit you, and then you hit me, and then, you know, and goes round and round. No, I don't believe in it. I don't believe in killing. As a matter of fact, I have to tell you this. I was just so sobered this weekend. I was at a weekend where there was a little boy from Iraq whose mother was killed with a bomb. They were in a car, I guess, and the father has shrapnel all through his body trying to protect this son, this little boy. And he has a balloon in his head. They're trying to do it. He's been completely traumatized, but he is so sweet and so cute. What is the price that we pay for what we call keeping our way of life? What is the price? That child is just an example of what we do to each other. We devour each other. And I think it has to stop somewhere, and at least I hope it's going to stop with me. I'm not going to do it.
7: Now, there are many Americans who feel threatened by terrorism and nations that they see as unfriendly to the U.S. What would you say to them to convince them to resist supporting a military with their taxes?
4: Well, I think we could start out first. I mean, I can't tell them I'm in the United States. I think we ought to start. We're the big people in the world. We go around brandishing. We've got military bases all over. We're the only ones who've used atomic weapons, and we don't want anybody else to have them. Oh, why are we so blessed, and how are we so omnipotent? We could lead the way, I think, to something much better.
7: So what keeps you going, Juanita?
4: What keeps me going? You know, well... Well, one thing I could say is adventure. Well, one thing. I think I have more adventure in my life than if I had a 9-to-5 job all these years, for instance. And I have good stories to tell, you know. But I believe in it, and I keep... Sometimes I feel as though I'd like to go into a cave and just because I get so disgusted with the way things go. But I'm in this world, and I guess as long as I live, I'll try to do the best I can, and not to do the things that I think are the worst.
7: Hey, did you bring with you the Outhouse Blues?
4: Yes, I did.
7: Explain what the Outhouse Blues is before you read it.
4: Well, the Outhouse Blues I wrote many years ago when we lived in New Mexico. And I, you know, I'm always having conversations like this. And I was trying to distill in a way that was not too preachy why I was doing we were doing what we were doing. And so this is what came out. Well, I went out to the country to live a simple life, get away from all that concrete and avoid some of that strife, get off the backs of poor folks, stop supporting Uncle Sam and all that stuff he's putting down like bombing Vietnam. Oh, but it ain't easy, especially on a chilly night when I beat it to the outhouse with my trusty dim flashlight. The seat is absolutely frigid, not a BTU of heat. That's when I think the simple life is not for us elite. Well, I try to grow my own food, competing with the bugs. I even make my own soap and my own ceramic mugs. I figure that the less I buy, the less I compromise with Standard Oil and ITT and those other gouging guys. Oh, but it ain't easy to leave my cozy bed to make it with my flashlight to that air-conditioned shed. When the seat's so cold, it takes away that freedom ecstasy. That's when I fear the simple life maybe wasn't meant for me. Well, I cook my food on a wood stove and heat with wood also, though when my parents left the South, I said, this has got to go. But I figure that the best way to say all folks are my kin is try to live so I don't take nobody's pound of skin. Oh, but it ain't easy when it's rainy and there's mud to put on my old bathrobe and walk out in that crud. I look out through the open door and see a distant star and sometimes think this simple life is taking things too far. But then I get to thinking, if we're ever going to see the end of that old con game, the change has got to start with me. Quit wheeling and quit dealing to be a leader in any band, and it appears the best way is to get back to the land. If I produce my own needs, I know what's going down. I'm not quite so footsie with those Wall Street pimps in town. 'Cause let me tell you something, though it may not be good news. If some folks win, you better know somebody's got to lose. So I guess I'll have to cast my lot with those who are opting out. And even though on freezing nights I will have my nagging doubts, long as I talk the line I do and spout my way out views, I'll keep on using the outhouse and singing the outhouse blues.
3: Juanita Nelson lives in Western Massachusetts, below the taxable income line, so her dollars won't support any military activity. She and her late husband, Wally Nelson, started living that commitment to nonviolence in 1948. Juanita was 85 when we talked with her. You're listening to Peace Talks Radio, the series on peacemaking and nonviolent conflict resolution, online at peacetalksradio.com. I'm Paul Ingalls. Today we're talking with folks we're calling peace elders, some people over the age of 80 who are still very active in their support of peace and nonviolence. If you lived in Albuquerque, New Mexico, and ever attended or came upon any event that promoted peacemaking, you'd find a little bespectacled gray-haired woman there named Ruth Ember, for sure. In fact, it wouldn't be unusual for Ruth to slowly climb onto the stage and grab a microphone to recite an original peace poem or song. Social justice and peace activism has been part of her life for as long as she can remember, which she admits is going back pretty far, to her 1920s and 30s childhood in New York City where she grew up. She spoke with Carol Boss.
6: I think it started the way all kids start. You want things to be fair. And that's what I learned at an early age. It should be fair. And then I learned that you have to work at it.
7: So do you remember a story from your childhood where

0: gestures, go with it. But she said, fair? What's fair? Under capitalism can be fair? By the time I heard the story, I could appreciate and enjoy it. But it was inspirational, too, you know.
1: As a Jewish person, where did you stand in regards to the Second World War?
0: Well, you know, despite the history of pacifism in my family, they all supported World War II, and I did too at the time. My mother's family, most of them were still in Europe, and my mother was close to them. The time came when we realized, we found out that they had all been annihilated. And I remember my mother crying on her bed in the middle of the day, just going off by herself and crying. And what she told me was that she was alone now. She had no family, no family left. So we supported World War II. We thought it was necessary. Later, I began to realize that maybe we didn't have to fight that war. Maybe if Hitler and Mussolini had been handled differently when they were trying to take power, maybe that wouldn't have been necessary. But by the time the war took place, there were no alternatives.
1: Well, how did you and like-minded people respond to the bombing of Hiroshima and Nagasaki?
0: Well, there was no question that we didn't have to use the most deadly weapon. That didn't have to be. We were opposed to that.
1: So how did that opposition look?
0: Yeah, by that time I was involved in protests.
1: Were you actually marching on the streets back then?
0: Yeah. Yeah. I remember marching at Foley Square, which is where the federal courthouse was in downtown Manhattan in New York. And I remember pushing my carriage, marching there. That was probably after the war.
1: You know, here we are 60 years later, more than 60 years later, and there have been many wars, lots of building of nuclear weapons. So in some ways, maybe some things haven't changed and perhaps have gotten worse, many would say. Have you felt discouraged over the years and the decades?
0: Oh, yes. You know, after a while, you keep crusading, marching, demonstrating, writing, phoning for the same causes. And it can get discouraging. But I've always been encouraged, and my spirits revived seeing young people participating in the same protests. So it goes on. I wrote a poem about that, as a matter of fact. This is called Circles. Young, strong, and determined, we marched in the 40s, our slogans resounding for justice and truth. Free speech, join the union, no nuclear weapons. We believed in the future, we believed in ourselves. We won some, we lost some. The struggle goes on. In the 50s, we parents were pushing our strollers as we circled again for freedom of speech. We can't let McCarthy take our liberties from us. Our passion for freedom conquered our fear. We won some, we lost some.

0: the struggle goes on. In the 60s, we marched in circles once more. Civil rights was our passion. We shall overcome. But the protests, they blurred into never-ending circles. I was tired, discouraged. What's the use? What's the point? We won some, we lost some. How long? For how long? Then I looked around, and the answer was clear. For there in the circle, one marcher stood out, young, strong, and determined. My teenage daughter had joined in the circle, had made her voice count. We win some, we lose some. The struggle goes on.
1: So that's really, it's a poem of hope, isn't it, for you?
0: Oh, yes.
1: You know, you think of many people in their 80s. Yes, you can go to marches and you'll see people on the streets, but, you know, some folks can't do that anymore.
0: Right. But most of us can make phone calls. And most of us can contact our congresspeople and other elected officials. It really makes a difference when they hear from you. They count up the number of messages that they got, pro and con, on a particular issue. And nowadays, with the internet and email, you can keep up with these things. You can sign petitions on the internet. All of these things you can find out about.
1: You feel that your efforts over the years, over the decades, have made a difference?
0: Yeah, I think they do. We can see a lot of changes in our world. We haven't solved all the problems, and the struggle does have to go on now as ever. You know, there's a quote that I carry around with me all the time, and it's a 2,000-year-old Hebrew text from Rabbi Tarpon. And the translation I have here is, "It is not up to you to complete a task, but neither are you free to desist from it." So I interpret that as, I can't fix the world, I can't make everything right, but I can't stop from trying. Mm-hmm. I have to keep on doing it, because that's what gives my life meaning.
1: What would be a recent action for peace or social justice that you've participated in?
0: Well, I'm active in the Raging Grannies. They're an international organization that started in Canada many years ago. I don't remember. We sing. We sing and we write songs about peace and about health care, providing education for all. We sing traditional peace songs, and mostly we sing granny songs. We write them ourselves. And we write our songs to familiar melodies. I brought some of the songs that I wrote. We demonstrate throughout the year, write lots of letters too. We march and call, and through it all, our victories are few. But as we start another year, we know what we must do. Together we must struggle on and love each other too.
2: Ruth Imber, 83 at the time of her interview with Carol Boss, a member of the Raging Grannies and a fixture in the peace and justice scene in Albuquerque, New Mexico. After our break, an 87-year-old doctor and former Nobel Peace Prize recipient talks about his Prescription for Survival. In fact, that's the name of the book he released in 2008. More after this. A reminder that each of our guests, recorded back in 2008 and 2009 for this Peace Talks radio episode, have since passed away. Juanita Nelson in 2015 at the age of 91, Ruth Imber in 2014 at 89, and Bernard Lown in 2021 at the age of 99.

0: 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We're calling today's program Peace Elders, as we're visiting with citizens, all well into their 80s, who continue to place peace work at the center of their lives. Next, a man who, at 87, wrote a book recounting his path to a Nobel Peace Prize in 1985. Bernard Laun is a doctor who's known as the original developer of the cardiac defibrillator around 1960. But Laun also became deeply involved in the drive to reduce nuclear weapon arsenals, forming Physicians for Social Responsibility and the International Physicians for the Prevention of Nuclear War. He spoke to us from his home in Newton, Massachusetts, about what's kept him active in this issue still today at the age of 87.
1: What's keeping me going is outrage, anger, that we have so created a world that is going to be more and more unlivable for next generations, for our children and grandchildren. Life is a legacy. We have a brief passage, and we have to make it a little better rather than a little worse for those who follow. We haven't done so.
0: What has staying active on issues of peace and social justice added to your senior years, the quality of your life even?
1: Well, I think as a doctor, I know that if one is engaged both physically and intellectually, one stays younger. You don't ward off age, you merely slow down the process of its advance. And I think engagement means to interact with other people, and other people is what gives you the excitement and the energy and the joie de vivre.
0: When you think about the current state of affairs, why is it so important to revisit the details of your story?
1: Well, for a number of reasons. First, the philosophic reason that we live effectively in the future if we have well metabolized and digested the past. Without the past, we don't really have guidelines. And if we don't know the past, as George Santayana, the American philosopher, said, you're forced to repeat it. And Americans have made really amnesiac about the past. And therefore, we keep on repeating the same mistake. I'm convinced if we had analyzed the nature of Hiroshima and Nagasaki and what happened there, we would not have had Vietnam. If we knew the culture of the Vietnamese people, their history, and what they were struggling for, and the intensity of their nationalism, we would not have the war in Vietnam. And if we didn't have the war in Vietnam, we wouldn't have the quagmire of Iraq. And if we didn't have the quagmire of Iraq, we probably would avoid future wars that will take our treasure, the life of our youth, and make America a less livable place. Now, the book, Prescription for Survival, deals with 5 years, 5 years of the Cold War. But the Cold War shaped America today. Americans don't know about it. So I'm urging that this be reexamined. And the book is not only a memoir, it's an important adventure story. Here an American doctor makes a pact with the devil, namely a Russian doctor, and we're out to stop the drive toward the brink against the intoning of Washington, the accusation of American media that we're KGB dupes, that we're communist France, that we are not quite terrorists, but we are weak-minded.
0: I want to come back to that era that you're describing from the book, but I also want to come back to the current international climate later. But let's go back to 1961. You were already 40 years old and internationally known.
1: You keep on reminding me how old I was. I'm trying to keep young, and you are forcing me to grow old.
0: Nobody's disputing your ability to stay young, I can tell you that for sure. But yeah, at that stage, and the reason I make that point is that at 40, you were internationally known for your achievements as a cardiologist, but you wrote in the book that the idea of nuclear war held little interest to you at that time. So how did you get from that point?
1: I was at that time in my life interested in one big issue aside from my family: sudden cardiac death. Sudden cardiac death was the leading cause of fatality in the world. An American was dying every 90 seconds from it every 90 seconds around the clock. And the American Medical Association, doctors, the NIH were all indifferent to it because they judged it as a heart attack, massive heart attack with no heart left, and there was nothing can be done about it, an act of God, short. My work led me to believe that this was an electrical abnormality of the heart rhythm, ventricular fibrillation, an arrhythmia that leads to death, and therefore reversible. So it was an accident, a reversible accident. Heart's too good to die. And I felt obsessed because I knew every minute that we delay, another person died in America and many more the world around. At that point, somebody invited me to go to listen to a lecture by a Britisher who had won a Nobel Peace Prize. And he lectured about nuclear threat. He says, none of you will be around by the year 2000. And I took a big gulp. It sounded crazy, but the more he talked this Jeremiah-like lecture, the more I was persuaded he was right. The multiplication of nuclear weapons, their delivery system, and the whole demonization of the other. We, the Russians of us, led to no choice but self-destruct. So suddenly the parameter of thinking was changed. Yes, we face sudden death, but it's not going to be cardiac, it's going to be nuclear, and I got to do something about it.
0: All right, so you formed Physicians for Social Responsibility within a year there, and to review, one of the high-profile first steps was to publish articles that detailed the human toll of a nuclear strike on the Boston area, right?
1: Exactly. And we published 5 articles in the New England Journal of Medicine. And it was awesome what we found. We did research and we found out of Boston, 3 million people, 1 million would be killed instantly. 1 million would be fatally injured and die a horrendous death from fire, from radiation, from trauma, you name it, from immune disease, infection, bleeding, and the doctor would have nothing to offer. There wouldn't be enough doctors. Out of Boston's 6,000 physicians then practicing, only 1,000 would remain alive. But they had no resources, nothing, no drugs, no surgical instruments, no way to travel, no electricity, no garbage disposal, but dead bodies above them and people pleading to be done away with. The doctor's role will then be practicing euthanasia. So we said, this is the situation that is going to happen. Nuclear war, there is no place to hide.
0: And I guess it was very important at that time to create a scenario within the United States.
1: Yes. At that time, the United States was going underground, burrowing underground like rats, you know, going underground. There's safety in shelters. And the Kennedy administration encouraged it because it had nothing else to offer. And we proved with our study that the least safe place to be in case of nuclear war is an underground shelter. And we based it on the models, sad tragedies of Dresden, Hamburg, Tokyo, which were firebombed, firestorms which exhaust oxygen and asphyxiate people underground. So it wasn't a safe place to be. And one of the interesting consequences of our study, there were many, was one, the shelter craze stopped. It stopped. It's like a switch. You turned it off. Nobody was going to shelters.
0: Within a year of your forming in 1962, the Cuban Missile Crisis brought the United States and Soviet Union to the brink of nuclear war. And the nuclear threat was really at the center of John F. Kennedy's short run as president. Kennedy had both back channel and direct contact with Nikita Khrushchev, the Soviet premier at the time. Talking with the so-called enemy continues to be a dilemma for politicians today, doesn't it?
1: It does. And you will not talk to terrorists. We will not talk to Iran. We will not talk to the Taliban. But as Mandela said, you talk to enemies and make them your partners. You have to begin to talk. The moment you begin to talk to another human being, you immediately find commonalities. And those commonalities then are enlarged, hypertrophied, made tangible, And you begin to compromise because, after all, look, we and the Russians were in the same boat. If a hole in the boat developed on his side of the boat, you wouldn't go in, tra-la-la. You're in the same boat. You're together. So the point is, if there's a hole in his side of the boat, you better bail.
0: Speaking of reaching out, eventually your organization began to reach out to fellow doctors in the Soviet Union, principally with Soviet cardiologist Evgeny Chazov. First of all, why did you believe doctors could have an impact on such a high-stakes playing field as the Cold War? Did you feel like your profession would somehow cover you from the charge of being politically motivated?
1: Well, it didn't work quite that way. What led me to engage doctors is because I was a doctor. So if I was going to do something, I can do it as doctors. But having said that, doctors had a special opportunity. Because doctors, there is no leader in the world that doesn't have a doctor. And doctors of the world are a sort of a international secret society. You know, we speak the same language. We have the same traditions. We have the same values. We have the same science. We write the same articles. And we were more immune from being attacked as, you know, as shallow opportunists who have this and this, who don't know nothing. After all, ultimately, the public trusts us. It has to. And the doctor has to earn that trust. It's not a one-way street. But essentially, the public in America, in Russia, in Albania, in Poland, in China, trust their doctors. So if we talk of a danger, they're more likely to listen and engage in the political process. And that fundamental thesis that emerges in Prescription for Survival, and profound and very meaningful today, is the fact that history is forged by you and me, by ordinary folks, by the pawns on the chessboard, not the kings and the queens and the rooks and the knights and the bishops. It's ordinary people who make history.
0: Our guest on Peace Talks Radio is Dr. Bernard Laun, co-founder of International Physicians for the Prevention of Nuclear War, which won the 1985 Nobel Peace Prize. Dr. Laun released the book Prescription for Survival in 2008, detailing his efforts to stop the threat of nuclear war. Well, Dr. Laun, we won't have time to detail all the accomplishments of your organization, obviously, in the book, though, but help us understand a few ways that you really felt you had some impact in slowing the spread of nuclear weapons in the 1980s.
1: Well, firstly, we brought the lesson of what nuclearism was all about to an enormous public. We had children's petition, Reagan and Brezhnev, please permit us to grow up, 300,000 kids. We had 1 million doctors sign petitions. We had meetings galore, you name it. We had meetings and discussions. So we roused public opinion, number one. Number two, we mobilized doctors more than ever have been mobilized. We got 200,000 doctors to join us from zero in 1980 to 1986-87. We also penetrated to upper echelons of the political establishment, especially in the Soviet Union, regrettably not in the United States. And we were able to persuade them that there was no win situation. More important than all those, we came through with a formula. And the formula was called the medical prescription. And we said, forget negotiating. Americans and Russians should not be negotiating. Why not? Because they had 3,700 negotiating sessions and the arms race was accelerating. What was wrong with it? We did an analysis. What was wrong with it is they were secret. And they got the wrong people to negotiate, military types, you know? Supposing you want to outlaw boxing, would you get boxing referees in secret to engage in how to outlaw boxing? No. We say, let us change the process. Let us engage in unilateral initiatives. Let a country stop nuclear testing or do something very decisive. Let people then force the opponent, the adversary, to reciprocate. And then call in the experts to deal with the details. Experts should never be called in to talk about politics. They should be called in to talk about details. And that we persuaded Gorbachev. And I talked with him personally 3 hours about it. And I talked to many of his brain trusters, the other doctors. And we persuaded him that was the course. And that's the course that Gorbachev followed.
0: So it sounds like you made more progress on the Soviet side of the equation than the United States side of the equation.
1: Absolutely.
0: You write that in the West you were accused of fraternizing with evil and being KGB dupes, and in the East you were suspected of being CIA decoys, but the U.S. government, NATO countries, Western media were, what, overall dismissive of your efforts?
1: Let me give you one example. When we got the Nobel Prize, NATO had a campaign led by Prime Minister of Germany, Kohl, to rescind the Nobel Prize. The U.S. Senate passed a resolution asking the Nobel Committee to rescind the prize. The Wall Street Journal told the Nobel Committee to get out of business because they failed morally.
0: So what did that feel like, to have the U.S. government petition against your prize?
1: That was terrible, absolutely terrible, to know that my country, which is the greatest country, should take such a backward, reactionary, unthinkable position on this issue. But I got a funny note from Linus Pauling, the greatest scientist of America. And the letter I got from him is, "Laun, exclamation mark, one line, don't be upset. They didn't come when I got the prize either." Meaning referring to the American ambassador, American consulate officials didn't come to his Nobel ceremonies.
0: So is that about, in your mind, the government being upset or concerned with citizens, quote, meddling in international politics, or is there something else at work?
1: I think that is the key element. That government, whether Republican or Democrat or communist or fascist or whatever, they don't like ordinary citizens to engage in the process that they think is wholly owned by them. And citizen diplomacy, we proved, is a very effective tool. And very important that people not grow indifferent and insular and bow out of the process. We're still, as Americans, are apolitical. Every 4 years they genuflect, but they're out of it. And that's sad. That's why we have so many problems.
0: Dr. Laun, despite your efforts and the efforts of others working this issue, the U.S. and Russia still have huge stockpiles of weapons. Other developing nations have seen the need to develop nuclear weapons to be taken seriously on the international stage. I would think that someone who cares as much about this as you do would also feel a little heartsick much of the time that you couldn't do more.
1: Well, I say that, but I have a different spin. And that spin is to preserve myself. And that is, we accomplished something. There were 68,000 nuclear weapons. Now there are 26,000. The world is not threatened with instant extinction.
0: We've already lost and continue to lose people who actually were around in 1945 when the only two nuclear weapons were used by the U.S. at the end of World War II. Do you think today's young people really understand or are even hearing about what these weapons can do?
1: No. The whole thing, what you learn as a teacher is repetition. Repetition and more repetition. And every generation has to learn anew the realities. So the level of misinformation and ignorance is abysmal. That's why peace organizations, peace activists, radio stations such as you are conducting right to this minute are vital to the health and political health of America.
0: Let's talk about this. Your book calls on readers to think about what's happened to the notion of peace. You write that the very word has become vacuous and that the perception of a pacifist is that of a dreaming do-gooder out of touch with reality. What ideas would you have about reestablishing the honor of peace work?
1: Well, the honor of peace work has to be established, I think, through a back door. And the back door is getting a real view of what militarism entails. Militarism has brought the United States nearly to its knees. The present economic crisis is in large part related to that. The Cold War, for example, we teach Americans that we won the Cold War, Reagan won the Cold War. Ridiculous. That is a complete fabrication. We lost the Cold War. The Russians lost it worse. We lost it. Look, we spent $11 trillion. Our children are not educated. On the bottom, in the world, in the industrialized world today, in math and science, we have schools that are a disgrace. We have healthcare that is dysfunctional. We have inner cities that are imploding. What's going on? We are spending more on the military than the whole world combined.
0: Let me ask you to go a little bit deeper than the blame on governments or the military-industrial complex. What's at the root of our own individual psyches as citizens that sustains the maintenance of a nuclear arsenal, do you think?
1: Well, I think that this is an argument we have had from the very beginning in the Doctors' Peace Movement. There were those who were very convinced that the problem was individual, that we had to address the psychological factors that enable us to accept such gross evil as war, violence, mass murder. But there were some of us who were arguing differently. We were arguing that systemic problems, such as militarism, poverty, lack of equity in markets, the North-South divide, the fact that we have been living still in the Christopher Columbus era. Christopher Columbus proved to Europeans you don't have to work hard to be rich. There was plenty of wealth out there that you could rob, steal, appropriate. This is what the world is like today. But we are doing the appropriating, and Americans have never faced up. Neither you nor I nor anybody has faced up to the fact that we're appropriating the wealth of most of the world. And we live in debt, and we live in luxury, and we live in guilt. And we live in guilt so we don't want to think about real issues.
0: So, for example, given the chance, what would you say to a gathering of, quote, average Americans who believe in the need for a strong defense, who believe in threats from terrorists or other nuclear powers, to get them instead to insist that their government dismantle its arsenal and stop developing new weapons?
1: Oh, wait a minute. You have conflated so many issues that it makes no sense. No intelligent answer is possible. Because you say defense and terrorism and military and weapons. We are building, well, let me take one at a time. We are building weapons now to fight the Cold War with the Russians. A B-1 bomber, what value has it got against terrorists? You know what a B-1 bomber costs? More than $1 billion. You know what that means? 750,000 Pell Grants for young people. Which is more important for the safety, defense, security of the United States to be able to compete in the global market by having intelligent young people who have a college education? So that's one as regard weapons. Defense is good, but do we have to spend $1 trillion on it? Do we? We have lived through most of United States history without a military of any significance. Yet we were able to fight World War II as most successfully as ever. How come? We had no army, we had no significant navy, no air force, yet we fought and won. Why don't you analyze that?
0: What I was describing was sort of a mindset, which I think you can accept is something that's adopted by a large percentage of Americans.
1: I would say to them, and I believe in their intelligence, and I believe in their good sense, and I believe that they want to live a good life and bequeath a good life, that your children's education is more important for the safety and security of the United States. Furthermore, terrorists are not something you fight with the military. The British did not bomb Belfast to get rid of the IRA. The Germans didn't bomb the Minor Brigade in Munich to get rid of their terrorists. The Italians didn't bomb their terrorists in Milan. We are the first one to begin to bomb people to get rid of terrorists. That's insane. The military should be out of it, totally. Terrorists are a police action. You require intelligence. You require international cooperation. You require the study of the basis for terrorism. Why is it developed now? Why didn't it exist 50 years ago? Why is it picking on the United States? What are the issues? I'm a doctor. What do I do as a doctor? Do I go in and cut off a limb? Do I amputate? Or do I make an analysis of why is his arm blue now? Oh, he has a blocked artery. Okay, we'll free it up. And we go in immediately, not with a scalpel, but with an axe. Does that make sense?
0: Dr. Lown, you do end your memoir on an optimistic note. So where do you actually see encouraging signs today?
1: I see encouraging signs in the fact that what I learned from our experience. Here I'm a doctor and a small little human being in Newton, Massachusetts. And we were able to start a movement with others and affect history. That gives me enormous hope and a surge of optimism. Secondly, whenever I speak to people, it's very easy to persuade them on the logic and the necessity of what we're trying to do. And I get hope from another fact. If you look at, as a doctor, in 1900, life expectancy was 50 years in America. Now it's 78. We have added on 28 years. Global life expectancy is now 60 years. Look at the important achievements of science and technology. Look what we can now provide: education for everybody. We can provide food for everybody. We can provide healthcare for everybody. Look, if we merely took 2 months of our military budget and gave it to clean up the global water supply, we'd reduce disease by 80% in the world. Where are our priorities? And people can be persuaded. But it can be done. It must be done. We have no choice.
0: 1985 Nobel Peace Prize winner Dr. Bernard Lown. His book, Prescription for Survival, A Doctor's Journey to End Nuclear Madness, is published by BK Publishers. 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Thanks also to KUNM at the University of New Mexico in Albuquerque. Our theme was written and performed by Allie Adelman. I'm Paul Ingalls. 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A reminder that each of our guests, recorded back in 2008 and 2009 for this Peace Talks Radio episode, have since passed away. Juanita Nelson in 2015 at the age of 91, Ruth Ember in 2014 at 89, and Bernard Lown in 2021 at the age of 99.
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6: 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I'm your host, Richard Wolff. This is a program devoted to a concept, to an idea that is central to understanding, in my view, what's going on around us in the world today and what we can do about it, and where to go. So it's about as central an idea for our time as I could think of, and so it's appropriate for today. And I want to begin by looking at the broadest possible way of asking about this. And the way I thought to start was by talking about art. And to quote, to begin, Anais Nin, from whom I learned this, a great thinker and poet, poetess of some years ago. And she was asked, what is art? What does it mean? What is it about? And she said, the thing that is important to understand is art is not about what we see. It's about how we see. Another way of putting it is that when human beings analyze something, describe something, explain something, claim to know about something, they always bring a great deal to it. Maybe their way of saying it is, I'm going to explain to you what's out there in the world. But they can't do that other than by bringing to their eyesight, their brain work, their ears, their senses, a whole lot that has been built up in them to that point. It's not what you see, it's how you see. And now let's jump right into economics, which is our field. What is an economy? Well, when people talk about an economy, it's like when they talk about a painting or any object of art. What matters most is not so much what they see as how they go about seeing it. So to give you an example, mainstream economics, which I had to learn, which I had to teach to get my degrees and all of that, mainstream economics approaches the economy by getting very excited about something that grabs the attention of those kinds of thinkers. And that's called the market, this activity of buying and selling, which certainly in our modern economy is all around us, isn't it? Literally, from the moment you get up in the morning, every day of your life, you're confronted by buyers and sellers. You are yourself a buyer. You are yourself a seller. And so you could understand that people look at the whole economy in that way, through the lens, if you like, of buying and selling. Markets are for them their entry point, how they get into understanding the economy. It's the thing through which everything else is understood. But I don't do that. And what I'm grateful to Karl Marx about, and always will be, is that he had a different entry point. He did not agree with the people around him who were all mesmerized by markets. He starts his great work, Capital, with commodities and markets. But he does that because everyone around him does, and he wants to take them away from that. He says, let's follow the logic and go to the place where I enter into analysis with a wholly different idea. What's Marx's new and different idea? Here we go. The concept we're discussing today. The surplus. The surplus. What does that mean? And I'm going to lay it out for you now in the simplest way I know to get the point across. Marx is interested not in how goods buy and sell, how we buy and sell them, how they move around in markets. Marx is interested in something else, the way he sees, how he sees the economy is different. He says, let's look at production. Not exchange, production. How goods and services get made. This jacket, this paper, the table, the background, the pen, the pencil, you name it. How does it get made? And his answer, to get to the core of it, is this. We begin with an interesting character, the capitalist, the owner-operator of the enterprise, the employer. And we notice that the employer, somebody, lays out a bunch of money for tools, equipment, and raw materials. And we're going to use the example of making chairs. So the employer lays out money, some value, let's call it 100, doesn't matter, because of the point is the surplus, and for that, what numbers we use are really irrelevant. You'll see that in a moment. $100 worth of wood, nails, glue, hammers, everything needed, a space, electricity to run a saw, whatever is needed, physical goods needed to make chairs. 100. And now we know, Marx says, looking at it, that he also, this employer, hires chair makers, workers, employees, whose job it is to take the tools and equipment and transform the raw material, the wood, the glue, into a finished product, the chairs. And we know something else, that the chairs are worth more than the glue, nail, hammer, wood goes into. Value has been added by the labor performed by the employees. Indeed, that's what the employer wants. When he sits down with those employees and answers their question, what are you hiring us to do? His answer is, work with those raw materials that I've bought and the tools and equipment that I've bought and make a chair. That's why you're here. And that's what the workers do. And again, for simplicity, let's assume they add $100 worth of value. So the chairs will now be worth, Marx says, $200, because in them is $100 worth of tools, equipment, and raw materials, to which has been added another $100 of value by the labor the employees perform. So far, very simple. Now, says Marx, I'm going to surprise you. I'm going to tell you the secret of capitalism right now. Here we go. It's that the employer pays the worker a wage for coming to work and making the chairs, but that the name of the game, the core of the system, the heart of capitalism, occurs right here because the employer gives to the worker who makes the chair less than 100. In other words, the worker adds more value in making the chair than he gets for doing so. The employer takes the chair once the worker has made it and sells it. And let's assume everything is kind of on the up and up. He sells it for $200. That's what it's worth. He takes $100 out of the $200 he gets to replace the tools, equipment, and raw materials used up so he can continue production. And he takes, let's say, $50. Right? If he sells the chair for $200, he uses $100 to replace the used up tools, equipment, and raw materials. He's left with $100. He gives $50 to the worker, a wage or a salary, and he keeps $50 for himself. That $50 that he keeps, that's the surplus. Why is this important? Well, Marx says, because it's the core of capitalism. That's why the employer goes into business, to get that surplus. That's what he's in it for. He doesn't care about chairs. As soon as they're made, they're sold and out the door. What happens to them, he could care less. He just wants to sell them for the $200. Whether you sit on them or burn them for firewood or throw them out the window or use them as a planter, he could care less. His interest is selling. Selling for $200, replacing the $100 he spent on tools, equipment, and raw materials so he can repeat this whole thing, giving the worker $50 so he'll come back tomorrow and do it all again. And he'll keep doing this because for each worker and each chair, he's making $50, his surplus. You want to know what profit is? There it is. Profit is the part of the surplus that this employer keeps for himself. You'll see in a few minutes that he has some expenses to pay out of that surplus. But what he keeps is his profit, and that's why he's in business. We've come to the end of the first half of today's show. Stay with me. I'm going to show you now how Marx uses the concept of surplus to explain how capitalism works. Welcome back, friends, to the second half of today's economic update. We're talking about the concept of the surplus, Marx's remarkable addition to, contribution to understanding, a way of understanding. It's really not so interesting what Marx had to say about the capitalism of his day, which is quite behind us now by 150 years. But what is invaluable is how he went about thinking about economics and about capitalism, because that is more relevant and appropriate today than it ever has been. And to summarize what we did in the first half of today's program, it's this. The employer gives to the worker wages less than the value added given by the employee to whoever hires him. Right there, in that inequality, is the surplus. It's the excess that the worker contributes while working relative to what that worker is paid for doing the work. Now let's take a look at what all the implications are, and we'll only scratch the surface in the time we have. First, in this complicated relationship between the employer and the employee, in which we have seen the worker produces the profit, the surplus out of which the profit comes, that the capitalist is focused on, that the employer maximizes as best he can. Notice that in a capitalist system, it's the employers who make all the key decisions. They decide what is going to be produced. A chair? A software program? An ice cream cone? Up to the employer to decide what to produce. What technology to use? Skill saw, another kind of saw, these nails, those nails, this kind of apparatus, that kind of... All made decisions, all made by the employer. The very decision where to produce. In this community, over there across the river, down the street, in another country, where? Now, every one of those decisions affects the worker, the employee, mightily. What I produce shapes the day I spend at work. The technology, that shapes the air I breathe, the water I drink, the noise my ears have to process, the way my body shakes or doesn't when I use the tools, and where will determine whether I have a job here, where I live, where my family lives, where my community, where my kids go to school. The decision where is crucial to my life. And yet I'm an employee. I have no say at all. It's all decided by the employer. My only recourse, if I'm not happy with the outcome of an employer's decisions, is to go look for another employer who will be just as powerful relative to my powerlessness as I was in my first job. So, notice the imbalance of power that comes out of this arrangement. Then there's the matter of risk. There's a risk that whatever it is your employer decides to produce turns out to have no customers. Let's say your employer decides to make a chair that has three legs because he insists that this is the way he wants it to be. And then we discover that when he tries to sell the three-legged chair, nobody wants it. He can't sell them. So he goes to his employee and he says, John, Mary, don't come back to work next Monday. I'm closing this business. I can't sell the product. Well, notice the risk that a product doesn't sell comes out of a decision the employer always makes. He makes a decision. And sometimes he whines that when he makes these decisions, he's taking a risk. He's right. He is. There's always the risk that what you produce

participated in making the decision, one of them at least might have said, three legs on a chair, not a good idea. But the employer was alone. And if he wanted to make an Edsel, he could. And he did. And it didn't sell. Now let's turn next to the kind of business in which a group of people are the employer. That's what we call corporations. Corporations are just a legal arrangement in which the employer is a group. It's a collective employer. Board of directors, a group, 10 to 20 people, and they are the employers in the corporate form of capitalism. And they have an interesting role. They decide how much to pay the workers. Remember, we've been talking about the employer giving the worker a wage or a salary, and how that's less than the value added. And the surplus, from which profit comes, is as big as that difference. The surplus is simply the difference between the value added by the worker when she or he work and what's paid to them for doing the work. Well, the minute you see it, you understand that a board of directors, or any employer for that matter, even in an individual company with one individual employer, whether it's corporate or individual, notice that there's a conflict here. In order to get more surplus, to get more profit, to be therefore more successful, to be able to grow faster, the capitalist has every incentive to press down the wage or salary. Because if the worker adds 100, use my example, when he or she works, the less you pay them, the more you get. In my example, we paid the worker 50. We kept 50 as the employer. Of course, if you could get away with paying the worker 40, it would leave you with 60 out of 100 added by the worker. Notice, therefore, that this arrangement entails, implies, provokes, creates, engenders what Marx called the class struggle, the endless quality of capitalism, never overcome, never gone, of pressing for less to be paid to the worker. That's why employers hire children. That's why employers move to other countries where they can pay the workers less. That's why I could go on all day with the endless ways employers find to reduce what they lay out. They hire a machine if it's cheaper than the six workers it replaces. Every way they can, they try. And we all know why. Marx has taught us why. The less you pay them, other things equal, the more surplus you get. Class struggle is built in. It's also important to understand now what Marx and Marxists have meant when they talk about the dictatorship of the employer class, or in Marx's language, the dictatorship of the bourgeoisie. It's this extraordinary way that capitalism works to put the employer, who has to coordinate and cooperate with all the workers, every one of whom, including the janitor after each day's work, have to clean the place so you can use it the next day. Everybody's needed to play his, her role in getting those chairs produced. But one small group, the employer, has all the power. Indeed, the employer can fire the worker, but not the other way around. The employer can take away the income

0: of the employee, but not the other way around. The power imbalance is obvious. It's always been obvious. And now we have a clue to why Marx would see the economy this way. It probably started when he was a little boy. I know it started that way with me. I noticed that my father and my mother worked very hard. Particularly my father wasn't around all that much. And my mother would explain to me, he goes to work. And he works very, very hard. And he came home very tired. I could see it. And I somehow understood that a lifetime of his working was in the cards from the beginning. There was no way he was ever going to be other than that. Oh, he dreamed of it. I know that. He imagined it. I know that too. But he never got there. Neither did most of the other working people in the community I grew up in. Over time, they understood. When they were younger, they fantasized. But part of my interest in Marx comes because I saw that there was something built in that made the situation crucial, that my father worked but never could relax from work, had to work all the time. That's the working. It's forever adding value by its work, but never getting enough to take it easy and to relax and not work. Wow. No wonder people like me pick up the book by Mr. Marx and go, yeah, that's the way to let's look at that. I don't want to look at buying and selling. That comes later. That's secondary. For me, the core story is in the production. And of course, the employers being in the dictatorial position they're in, getting the surplus in their hands, we all know what they do with it. They take it and they enjoy it for themselves. They're not big on sharing. Elon Musk proudly announces this last week that he's a trillionaire, the world's first trillionaire. He has taken the surplus produced in the production of Tesla cars or SpaceX rockets and made a fortune for himself, which he's accumulating like King Midas in the fairy tale. But that's not because he's greedy, and that's not because Mr. Musk is any different from the rest of us. It's because capitalism is organized to produce a surplus for somebody. And the interesting question is why the mass of people like you, my father, and me permit this system to work in that way that leaves some people with $1 trillion you couldn't spend in a lifetime or 10 anyway, while other people can't relax, can't get their kid to college, can't do what a decent life requires. As long as capitalism exists, the Marxist critique of it will also. Thank you very much for your attention. I hope my discussion of the concept of the surplus rings true to you as well. And as always, I look forward to speaking with you again next week.
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0: 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I'm Janine Jackson. This week on Counterspin, do you disagree with anything that the Trump administration is doing? Are there other people that share your view? Do you think you should get together and use your voices to say something? Well, that might make you a terrorist. Do you think I'm joking? Do you want to test it? We'll talk about the criminalizing of dissent with Seth Stern, Director of Advocacy at the Freedom of the Press Foundation. That's coming up this week on Counterspin, and we're going to get straight to it. 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The official government press release is headlined, "Leader of Antifa Cell Members in North Texas Sentenced to 100 Years in Prison for Terrorist Attack on ICE Facility." That statement from the Office of Public Affairs states that, quote, eight North Texas Antifa cell operatives were sentenced for their roles in rioting, using weapons and explosives, providing material support to terrorists, obstruction, and the attempted murder of an Alvarado police officer at the Prairieland Detention Center on July 4th, 2025, close quote. If you aren't questioning the Trump White House version of reality, in which vandals snuck into the reflecting pool with very sharp knives and razors because they hate freedom, you probably don't care about the Prairieland case. But for all of the rest of us, this is a nightmare. Historically, legally, morally, what is happening here? And how do people who think a country with aspirations for democracy, with the understanding that that critically involves protest and multiple voices, how do we respond to what has just happened in the case of activists who participated in a protest at Prairieland ICE Detention Center or didn't and are now facing lives in prison? There was never a time to not pay attention, to not understand that an official enemy campaign was always going to come for anyone designated undesirable. Laws, practices, long-held understandings be damned. But if ever there were a time of comfortable ignorance, it's over. Here to help us see what's happening in this case and how to move forward is Seth Stern. He's the Chief of Advocacy at the Freedom of the Press Foundation, and he joins us now by phone. Welcome to Counterspin, Seth Stern.
1: Good to be here.
0: Well, we can start with material facts about Prairieland. A group of people gathered outside an ICE detention center to protest the policy, the actions of masked agents sweeping black and brown people off the street and into camps and then out of the country without due process, and to show audible support for those inside. And a man did shoot and wound a police officer. But we know this case is not ultimately about a noise protest or even the wounding of a police officer, because if it were that, the sentences would look different and we wouldn't be hearing things like assault on democracy or conspiracy to conceal documents. Can you just set us up a little with why you are so concerned about this? Because injustice is old, but this feels new.
1: It really does. What we're seeing here is an attempt to criticize not only an ideology, but a very loosely defined ideology. The administration's theory is that because they attended the same protest as the shooter, and because they read some of the same literature as the shooter, might have shared political views with the shooter, you can, from those facts alone, infer a conspiracy, infer an organized, as the administration would call it, terrorist attack. In reality, none of these people, including the shooter in all likelihood, came to the protest with any intention of a police officer being shot. Certainly, the other six defendants who were at the protest besides the shooter had no idea that was going to occur. There was no evidence and no allegation even that anyone had planned a shooting. When these people left their homes to go to a protest, they figured they would sleep in their own beds that night. At most, they might have contemplated the possibility of getting picked up for trespassing or a noise disturbance or the typical minor misdemeanors that people risk when they engage in protest activity. But there was no reason anyone would contemplate that they might be held criminally liable, their lives ruined, sentenced to decades behind bars for merely attending a protest where someone else shot somebody. The prosecutors and judge made very clear that their purpose was to send a message to people sharing a similar ideology. The prosecutor said, this is not any normal ideology. This is an ideology that endorses political violence, presumably referring to anarchism or whatever shared belief system these people supposedly had. But, you know, almost everyone in some circumstance or another would endorse some form of political violence. Like, I'm the grandson of Holocaust survivors. I don't really take issue with violence against Nazis. Does that mean that if I go to an anti-Nazi protest and I have some anti-Nazi books, let's say, on my bookshelf, that if someone else at the protest who I've never met commits an act of violence against a Nazi, that I'm then implicated in a conspiracy and go to prison for decades based on what that person does? It sounds absurd, but it's no more absurd than what happened at Prairie Land. And yeah, I shouldn't neglect to mention one of the individuals who was convicted and sentenced to 30 years wasn't even at the protest. He's somebody who allegedly transported a box of pamphlets because his wife was at the protest, and he believed, according to prosecutors, that the box of pamphlets might implicate his wife, might be used against her. So he was concealing evidence. Evidence of what? This wasn't a how-to manual. Yeah, obviously, if his wife had been the one to shoot the police officer, which she wasn't, nobody alleges she was, and he had a how-to manual on, you know, where to get a gun, how to get into this protest, and how to shoot a cop, that would be a whole different case. We wouldn't be having this conversation. But that's not what was in the box. They were zines. They said nothing about this protest, about the Prairie Land Detention Facility, about shooting this police officer. They were written years ago. Their political theory that's available at bookstores nationwide. So when they say that he concealed evidence by moving these zines, evidence of what? It's evidence of an ideology. It's evidence of somebody's reading habits. There should be no universe where that can be considered concealment of evidence because it's not probative of anything. You can't introduce somebody's reading habits or their library, their bookshelf, as evidence of a specific crime in court. And if you can, we've got a big problem because people have hundreds of books. Books can be interpreted any which way. I have plenty of books on my bookshelf that I'm sure someone could characterize as endorsing some form of violence or another. That doesn't mean I agree with the books. I might. It depends. But that's really a preposterous way to conduct criminal proceedings, is to thought police people to this degree.
0: And yet here we are, because I think for a lot of folks it sounds just as weird as you've just laid out. First of all, it sounds like these rulings are not saying you can't protest. They're saying you can protest, just not against the administration, just not with these particular ideas. We all saw January 6th, but if you don't like it, then it's going to be labeled terrorism. And I guess I want to pull you out on that, because we can say what folks did was not illegal. But if you keep changing the law to make things illegal, you know, then the ground is shifting under our feet. And so what's happening there from a legal perspective? Are we just creating new categories? And now you can say, you know, yesterday you weren't violating the law, but today you are. And so now you go under the jail?
1: Well, theoretically, you can't do that because we've got a constitution that trumps any executive order or even statute. In this case, we're talking about NSPF-7 and the Trump administration's new counterterrorism memorandum, which don't change the law. They're simply an expression of prosecutorial priorities. And they instruct prosecutors to go after Antifa, to go after far-left groups, people who they view as anti-American, whatever that means, people with extreme gender ideologies. No idea what that one means. I mean, I've never heard of any sort of trans supremacy movement that wants to lock up cisgender people. So presumably they're just talking about people who believe that trans people should have rights, and now they're on the same plane as terrorists, as ISIS, according to this administration. It's all pretty absurd. But at the end of the day, we have a constitution that prohibits people from being locked up for what they think, write, or read, as long as they are not inciting imminent violence. So hopefully the appellate courts will reverse these convictions, but the law is only as good as the people who enforce it. So if the judiciary isn't up to the task, if the judiciary is compromised and lawmakers are unwilling to step in, and of course, at the end of the day, the president has pardon and clemency power, but we know who's president, so that's not something you can rely on, then yeah, the law is not as good as the paper it's written on. So that's the situation we're in. And if the appellate courts don't correct this egregious error that the trial courts have committed, we'll be in a really scary place. You know, remember, in Georgia, they tried something very similar with the Stop Cop City protesters. Very similar situation. They indicted 61 people who were part of the Stop Cop City movement because a few of those individuals had allegedly committed criminal acts, arson, vandalizing police cars, whatnot. There was no indication that all 61 of those people had anything to do with those isolated criminal acts, but they were looped into a RICO conspiracy solely because they, again, read the same zines, shared the same ideologies, were part of the same movement, had the same alleged belief system. That case fell apart, as it should have, after putting all 60 of those people through a whole lot of headache and expense. But still, it ultimately fell apart. And it was easy to dismiss at the time as though this is just some local prosecutor who had an awful idea and made a fool of themselves. Now it's the federal government doing it. And you mentioned January 6th. The sentences here were far more severe than any sentences against anyone involved in January 6th. That issue was raised with the judge, who said, well, this case was charged differently. This case was charged as terrorism. So essentially incentivizing prosecutors going forward, if they want to get headline-grabbing sentences and make themselves look effective, to overcharge, to continue charging defendants as terrorism despite the lack of any evidence of them being terrorists, being affiliated with a terrorist group, or having any terrorist intentions. So we should expect to see more of this. Hopefully other trial judges will do their jobs and not leave it up to the appellate courts to clean up the mess.
0: Well, I think language is playing a role here. I mean, I have said repeatedly that when news media took war on terror out of quotes, we lost something. You know, a brain wrinkle got smoothed. So now we can just say terrorism. You know, I don't know actually what it is, but I know it's the very worst thing in the world, you know, and I don't need to ask any further questions. And we're now at that situation with Antifa. Like, what the actual heck? Like, you know, now Antifa is being legally identified as an organized thing. You know, what is meaningful? What changes when you allow folks to say, hey, we made up a name for everybody who thinks a certain way, and now you're a group and you're conspiring terrorism?
1: Well, I certainly agree. Even before the Trump administration, the idea of terrorism had kind of lost its meaning.
0: Right.
1: But I think one assumption that everybody, for the most part, had was that to be labeled a terrorist, you have to have engaged in or collaborated with others who engaged in violence, right, and that you had to have some foreknowledge of that violence. And to get to a point where people are being convicted of terrorism for merely going to a protest, where the prosecution didn't even bother trying to prove that they had any intention to commit an act of violence, that they had any foreknowledge that one of them might pick up a gun and shoot at a cop, is really quite alarming, because terrorism becomes less of an action and more of an ideology that people like Donald Trump can define as synonymous with dissent. Anyone whose beliefs are inconvenient to him or that interferes with his agenda becomes a terrorist. Anti-Trump and anti-American become interchangeable in the views of the administration and judges, apparently, who are sympathetic to them. So it's quite scary to have this kind of power to abuse the word terrorism, particularly in a domestic context. In the international context, we've long had the problem of prosecutors and judges and politicians characterizing things as national security threats with no basis to do so. Going back to the Pentagon Papers, where the truth about the Vietnam War was almost censored because the administration at the time called it a national security threat for the American people to know the truth. Fortunately, the judiciary back then rejected that. Reporters are threatened with prosecution under, for example, the Espionage Act, because their reporting supposedly poses a national security threat when, in fact, it merely is inconvenient to those in power. We see that, for example, in the case involving Hannah Nathanson, the Washington Post reporter whose home newsroom was raided. That's long been an issue in the context of national security in matters of war, international issues. But now you've got any local dissident, any activist, any person in any of the 50 states who opposes the president's agenda being treated the same way, being treated as a national security threat. The line between First Amendment protected dissent and terrorism is just entirely blurred by this administration. And again, the judges have the power to set it straight. Whether they will or not is to be determined.
0: Well, I will say I spoke with Mara Verheiden-Hilliard in 2017 about arrests after the first Trump inauguration, where police were saying if you were somewhere near an act of property damage, I think it was a car being set on fire, if you were near it, it's the same as you committing it. If you were wearing black, well, forget about it. You are obviously part of it. At the time, a Washington Post poll was saying that one out of every three D.C. residents were saying they'd taken part in a protest against Trump since his first inauguration. And that was half of the district's white residents, half of people making more than $100,000 a year, and a fifth of respondents over the age of 65. So what I want to say, and what I think you're wanting to say also, is you're not safe from this. Like, the idea that you're not going to do anything wrong is not going to protect you in this case. We're seeing the straight-up criminalizing of resistance, per se. And so I guess I'd ask you, what can we do? What can we be doing in the face of this?
1: That is important to remember, because it is easy for people to look at this and say, well, I am not an anarchist. I don't read these zines. I don't go to these kinds of protests. My protests are organized or permitted. Mm-hmm. I'm not at risk. But, you know, I mentioned Des Sanchez, who was convicted solely for transporting a box of zines. Think about the Don Lemon and Georgia Fort cases. They were arrested, of course, while covering a protest at a church in Minneapolis against immigration enforcement there. I don't think anyone would characterize Don Lemon as a far-left anarchist type. You can like him or not like him, but that's not something that he is. But the Trump administration sought a warrant that would have allowed it to gather from YouTube a list of subscribers to both Lemon and Fort's YouTube channels. Now, that warrant was fortunately rejected by a judge, but think about it. What possible evidence could a subscriber to Lemon and Fort's YouTube channels have that would assist the Trump administration in prosecuting its frivolous case against those journalists? All they saw was what was publicly broadcast. The prosecution already has that. This is clearly an attempt by the Trump administration to gather information about who is in possession, who is accessing news that it does not like. So just as Daniel Sanchez, Des Sanchez, was prosecuted for his box of zines, those who watch Don Lemon and Georgia Fort's show may have faced danger or risk down the road. Why else would prosecutors want their information? It has nothing to do with their case. So it's certainly a mistake to believe that this is a problem that is limited to, quote unquote, Antifa or people on the political fringes. Stephen Miller has said the entire Democratic Party is a terrorist organization. Donald Trump has called the press enemies of the people, has called his critics the enemy within. He is not only talking about anarchists when he says that. As far as what we can do, I would encourage people to make their voices heard. Of course, we're not in a position where Congress is likely to act, and we don't have control directly over what any judge does, but we have platforms. We have local newspapers. We have social media. We have the ability to write letters to the editor, op-eds, posts, videos, create noise, create a chorus of dissent. We've seen repeatedly, for example, with ICE in Minneapolis, that when there's enough resistance, the administration will back down or shift its priorities. People do have the power to do that. You know, this isn't a situation where there is some corporation that can be boycotted, where there is a direct lever to pull to stop the administration from criminalizing dissent. But if there is enough uproar, and if we make that uproar to some extent bipartisan, there can be sufficient pressure to, if not stop them, cause them to be a bit more cautious and to dial it down. We need to continue making noise about this, continue talking about it on radio shows, continue talking about it on social media and on newspaper pages. And we need to communicate clearly to people with different political ideologies that, hey, one day the shoe is going to be on the other foot. And once you give the government, once you give prosecutors the power to criminalize dissent in these ways, it's a matter of time before the political tides turn and that same power is used against you. Whereas earlier in the Trump administration, I think there was this feeling of exuberance on the right, the feeling that this party is never going to end, we're going to be in power forever. We're not really worried about these sorts of hypotheticals where it comes back to bite us one day. Now I think there might be a little bit of recognition that this MAGA thing is not going to last forever, that the political tides might be turning. And people are a bit more concerned about how the abuses that they're enabling, the powers that they're granting the president, could one day be used against them. So I think it's time to sort of lean into that and send that message.
0: Absolutely. Let me just ask you, in case you have any final thoughts about what journalists or reporters, you know, it's mixed. Independent reporters are bringing us the story. Elite reporters are doing something slightly different. Any thoughts about journalism and the role it plays right now?
1: Yeah, well, it's it's an old story where, yeah, independent journalists who are not necessarily abiding by this myth that good journalism has to be in this passive neutral voice that is so objective it doesn't acknowledge reality are calling it like it is, whereas some corporate outlets, although they have covered the convictions, they're covering these convictions the way that they covered, say, the Iraq war. You know, it's, well, one side says that these people were terrorists, and the defense attorney says that they weren't. The prosecutor says they are. Here's a quote from both sides. Done. It's good they're covering it, but in a way they're sort of stainwashing it by reporting it that way, by not giving any sense of how unusual this is, how unprecedented, and how absurd. And I'm not saying that they should editorialize if that is not the style of journalism they do. There's room for all different styles of journalism, but you don't lose neutrality by providing some historical context. So if you're not going to come out and say in your own voice that this is alarming and preposterous, you can provide historical context. You can talk about how dissent has been treated in the past, how unusual these charges are. Compare it to, as I saw one, as you said, independent outlet do, compare it to the Haymarket cases, you know, compare it to past abuses, McCarthyism, so on. Give readers that context. Don't just get a quote from both sides and call it a day. This is a bigger story than that.
0: All right. Well, we have lots more to talk about, but we'll end it now for now. We've been speaking with Seth Stern from the Freedom of the Press Foundation. Thank you so much, Seth Stern, for joining us this week on Counterspin.
1: Anytime.
0: And that's it for Counterspin for this week. Counterspin is produced by the National Media Watch Group, FAIR. FAIR is a small nonprofit that has been churning out work for 40 years. If you are able and so inclined to support that work, FAIR.org would be the place to go. The show is engineered by Alex Noyes. I'm Janine Jackson. 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
2: Great show. It's broadcast alternately, and because of some problems with the Ammons being in Ghana, been enjoying their posts. That one wasn't aired last week, or wouldn't have been aired and was aired this week. Well, anyway, I packaged it up and aired it on Sunday because I thought it was such an important subject. The current issue of Counterspin is about disability rights with a woman from Disability Scoop, a project of the Disability Justice Initiative, Center for American Progress. So I try to mention them when we go ahead. My name is Paul Muth. This is News from Neptune. This is WEFT, Champaign-Urbana listener-sponsored volunteer-operated radio. I can't recollect the last time I've actually been on July 4th, so maybe because of the leap year, it got skipped around through the decades. I'm not sure. All right, let's do some business here, community support from a business in town. I always call out the chess club to see if they want to do an underwriting announcement or a mention on the air. Clubs can do that. You can schedule it to go along with fundraising and that kind of stuff. We can't directly ask for funds, but you can highlight activity, like Grand Prairie Friends could have done it when they were selling their prairie plants. I meant to try to make that happen, but anyway, let's get this done, and then I'll do the rundown if I can. Again, I have more than an hour as usual. I'll be editing a little bit on the fly. Going to end the show with some music from the album called Bitter Tears by Oh my God, I'm doing a brain fade. I Walk the Line. It'll come to me, I guess.
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2: An update on the Prairieland story. There have been seven more sentencings in the middle of this week, if you were listening to that. Pretty draconian. A married couple got 50 years each, and then there were a variety of 15s and 2s and 8s, and some people copped a plea, which in a coercive judicial system we have, most things don't go to trial. And Johnny Cash, of course, is the name of the... He got in trouble for doing that album in the 60s, I guess it was, Bitter Tears. It was an album all of Native American songwriters, including the, I find hilarious, one called Custer. He doesn't ride too well anymore. All right, got to have a joke at the end, I guess. And... someone was calling while I'm on the air. I don't have an associate here with me to pick up the phone, so call back when I'm not talking. I think I'm probably as loud as I can get, if that's the problem. And the rundown. It's been a tradition of me to play something by Gerald Horn as the most iconoclastic thing I can play on the 4th, near the 4th of July. And I'm going to do that. And then some stuff from the week from Amy Goodman's. And there's a Native American woman involved, Cherokee Nation, with her spin on the American Revolution. Land was very important. Was the last of the grievances that were enumerated in the Declaration of Independence, which included also a racial slur against natives. Associated with the grievances, there were also the intolerable acts, and one of the intolerable acts was that the British Crown made a deal so that people living in what became Quebec, French-speaking people could be citizens, and the important part was they were Catholics. There was a lot of anti-Catholicism. Anyway, I can go on about this for a while, but I see I'm already 5 minutes in, so let's kick it with my favorite veteran. There's a lot of thanking the veterans on Independence Day, but this one rarely gets mentioned.
4: I spent 33 years and 4 months in active military service, and during that period, I spent most of my time as a high-class muscle man for big business, for Wall Street and the bankers. In short, I was a racketeer, a gangster for capitalism. I helped make Mexico safe for American oil interests. I helped make Haiti and Cuba a decent place for the National Citibank boys to collect revenues in. I helped in raping of half a dozen Central American republics for the benefit of Wall Street. I helped purify Nicaragua for the international banking house of Brown Brothers. I brought light to the Dominican Republic for the American sugar interests. I helped make Honduras right for the American fruit companies. In China, I helped see to it that Standard Oil went on its way unmolested. Looking back on it, I might have given Al Capone a few hints. The best that he could do was operate his racket in three districts. I operated on three continents. War is a racket. It always has been. A few profit and the many pay. But there is a way to stop it. You can end it by disarmament conferences. It can be smashed effectively only by taking the profit out of war.
2: Well said. And got a national anthem background in, too. Let's kick it with Gerald Horn from quite a few years ago. I met him on campus. Oh, yeah, I guess we'll do it that way. And And we'll get to Robin Kelly. I had a segment from Robin Kelly that I wanted to play on Juneteenth a couple weeks ago now. This is associated with the book, both books, British Negro Comrades of the Crown, about the African-American slaves who fought on the other side of the British Revolution, or the American Revolution. He gets into talking about the revolution, the glorious revolution in the UK when, as he puts it, slavery was privatized. It had been a product of the Crown, or a project of the Crown directly, so as well as opium trading in China. The Lewisites aren't wrong about everything. The wealth that the royal family in the UK, which was announced this week, I guess that's not always done, transparency, some of that goes back to the wealth they accumulated in those long, long ago days of the slave trade. So, but it was the birth of capitalism as opposed to absolutism, I guess. But here's Gerald Horn with the retired KPFA, Mitch Jezerich. It's got a great archive, and this is from that. Look for Gerald Horn, I guess.
5: Because I think the progress that we have made over the centuries has come in no small part because of the assistance of foreign powers, be it Mexico in the early 20th century, or Japan in terms of the history of the black nationalism, or the Soviet Union during that era, Spanish, and then the British during the early 19th century, etc. So what happens is that because of this, the British in the so-called Seven Years' War, 1756 to 1763, seeks to push the French and the Spanish away from its colonies. And they succeed grandly. With regard to the Spanish, for example, they even take over Cuba in 1762. And they do this with the assistance of armed African troops. And there hangs the tale.
6: Were they slaves?
5: No. Not all of them. Many of them are free persons. And that's the contradiction, because you're trying to arm Africans basically to defend the slave system. I mean, that doesn't work out very well. I mean, it doesn't take an oracle to figure out that something is going to have to give. And what happens as well is that the British tell these Africans who take over Cuba, or I should say Havana, that you can share in the booty. And this is very upsetting to the settlers. By the way, the British have difficulty in conscripting the settlers who don't want to go to Havana to fight. And then when they do get there, they don't like the idea that they're being treated like slaves, as they would put it. They're being treated like Africans. They can share equally in the bounty. So basically, with the Seven Years' War, Britain achieves a catastrophic victory. That is to say, it pushes its European competitors to a degree out of its immediate territory. Of course, it leads to a historic defeat for the French in Quebec, leaving a national question in Quebec that still lingers. And they push the Spanish out of Florida and take over Florida by 1763. And then they present the bill to the settlers because they say, you know, we did this for you. Because, you know, the Spanish were coming across the border, stirring up the Africans. The French were coming across the border, stirring up the Africans. So we pushed them out. Now here's the bill. And the settlers, you know, as you know, there's this cultural antipathy to taxes amongst the descendants of the settlers that exist to this day. They didn't want to pay these taxes. And they basically wound up collaborating with the antagonists of London, that is to say, the French and the Spanish, against London. And then oust the British from North America, or at least the 13 colonies, and declare the United States of America. Now, there's the executive summary of a new history of the origins of this country now known as the United States.
6: And that's important because you call 1776, our understanding of this history right now, basically America's creation myth.
5: Well, yeah. I mean, because basically, as I see it, it all starts in 1688. With the empowering of the merchant class.
6: And what was called the Glorious...
5: And the Glorious Revolution.
6: And what do we mean, Glorious Revolution? Was that something that was fought? Was that here?
5: Well, no, in London, in the UK. Although, of course, it has manifestations in the colonies, because these people are all British subjects that are in the colonies, that is to say, the Europeans. But what happens, as I argue, is that you have a number of retrograde battles against what could be called a bourgeois revolution of 1688. A retrograde battle against the bourgeois revolution would be 1861, when the Confederate States of America seek to secede from the United States of America and fortunately are squashed. 1836, when Texas secedes from Mexico after Mexico moves to abolish slavery in 1829 under the leadership of a president of African descent, Vicente Guerrero. They succeed. Eventually, Texas, as you know, is annexed by the United States after 9 years of independence. And I talk about that in the Negro Comrades book. Mm-hmm. And then I add to that 1776, which I argue is motivated in no small part by the reaction against abolitionism. It's no accident, as historians like to say, that many of the subsequent leaders of this new republic known as the United States of America are slave owners, including slave owner number one, George Washington, Thomas Jefferson. John Adams was a lawyer for slave owners. Andrew Jackson, a slave dealer, and so on and so forth.
6: This is what we mean by bourgeois revolution. It was a revolution, whether we're talking about 1776 or Texas breaking off of Mexico is for...
5: Well, what I'm saying is that the bourgeois revolution was basically the attempt to establish capitalism.
6: Yeah.
5: And then you have these retrograde reactions, which I argue is this attempt to establish slavery, which is a counter-revolution. It's in terms of the clock of history moving forward. Slavery is a retreat. Indeed, I would make another point that if you look at capitalism and its takeoff, as I argue, from 1688— it takes until 1865 for capitalism to work out the issue of slavery in the United States. Actually, you could make it neat and say it takes until 1888 with abolition in Brazil. So it takes 200 years, basically, for capitalism to discard the fetters, the manacles of slavery, which I think is a cautionary note, in my opinion, when we look at the history of socialism, which obviously has had its ups and downs, shall we say, but whose existence is less than a century. And it may take as long for the socialist project to discard the fetters and the manacles and the handicaps that have scarred that project, may take as long as it did for capitalism.
6: You mean the downsides of what we know about the Soviet Union?
5: Well, of course. I mean, in terms of human rights violations, in terms of the other things that of course, the United States...
6: Because people are easily reminded of those when we talk about socialism.
5: Right.
6: Not so when we talk about capitalism.
5: Well, and it's very interesting. I think it's unfortunate for the U.S. left to do that because... I think that it leaves many in the black community with the idea that what happened to the Africans in terms of being this involuntary conscripted army enlisted to help capitalism take off by contributing centuries of unpaid labor, that, you know, in the long run, everything worked out. I mean, yeah, you know, there was a little oppression, but hey, you know, everything worked out because this is grand United States of America. Yeah, sure, there was dispossession of the Native Americans, and sure, you know, the Africans suffered. But in the long run, everything worked out. Well, what I'm saying is people on the left don't take such a benign, benevolent viewpoint when it comes to the competing history of socialism. There, the downsides are accentuated. And I think that leaves the blacks, particularly in the United States, with the idea that what happened to them is sort of irrelevant or that people don't care, which I think leads to a certain kind of anger, needless to say, and a certain kind of skepticism of their so-called compatriots that share these United States of America, who, in their opinion, don't acknowledge their suffering, in fact, downplay their suffering, not only downplay their suffering, but tend to accentuate the suffering that took place thousands of miles away. And, you know, this is an unsustainable political project as a result.
6: Again, we are in conversation with Gerald Horn. He holds the John Jay and Rebecca Morris Chair of History and African-American Studies at the University of Houston. You've written more than 30 books, right?
5: Yes.
6: Yeah, it's still no sign of slowing up on that. But your last two, or I'd say your last book, is called The Negro Comrades of the Crown, African Americans and the British Empire Fight the U.S. Before Emancipation. And now your upcoming book is a prequel to that, which is called The Counter-Revolution of 1776. More about this idea about the founding of the Republic and what people like to commonly call it, and I'll put it in quotes here, as the genius of the founding fathers, is that they wrote eventually a constitution, and now we're talking more about the Constitutional Convention, a document that would, even though you had these great contradictions of slavery and of genocide, that eventually the way that this document was written would lead for people, whether it be Native Americans, African Americans, whoever it may be, towards more equal opportunities in the future.
5: Well, I'm glad you raised that question because I tackled that question frontally in the preface of the book we're discussing now. The whole idea that they established a template that then could be extended to those who were somehow forgotten with the original draft with regard to, you know, U.S. 1.0. And to me, That's like saying that the apartheid jailers of Nelson Mandela should be given credit for his enfranchisement. Because I guess because with the enfranchisement of Europeans who came to South Africa before democracy in 1994, they established a template that could then be extended to the Africans. I mean, obviously, that sounds rather ludicrous. Mm-hmm. And I think the fact that that's a common argument in the United States bespeaks the kind of deep hole that we have dug for ourselves in this country, which may help to shed light on why the right wing is so strong in this country, because I think we've given up so much ideological territory to the right wing.
6: Going back to this.
5: Well, in terms of the lauding of the origins of the slaveholders' republic.
2: Not the best edit I've done. Slaveholding republic. And that's Gerald Horn, born in St. Louis, studied at Princeton, Columbia, and Berkeley, and now has a tenured position in Houston, which is good for him, since he says this incredibly controversial stuff. And again, his beginning in 86, 30 books. This was recorded a decade ago at least, so he's got at least five, I think, since then. Negro Comrades of the Crown and the Counter-Revolution of 1776 came out 2014, 2013. In the meantime, Black Revolutionary William Patterson and the Globalization of African-American Freedom Struggle, published by University of Illinois Press. Maybe that's when he was on campus. I met him the same time I met James Lowen. James Lowen, I've been here a couple of times. Lies Your Teacher Taught You. Now the... he's got a book on the coup in Hawaii, and I'm trying to, maybe on the outro I will try and get the name of this. Oh, The Apocalypse of Settler Colonialism, The Roots of Slavery, White Supremacy, and Capitalism in 17th Century North America and the Caribbean, Monthly Review Press, 2018. Let's hear a bit of that. I might edit this one on the fly, too. And then some material from this week's Democracy Now!, as well as I think I am going to do the reading of Frederick Douglass's

0: colonialism, the roots of slavery, white supremacy, and capitalism in 17th century North America and the Caribbean. This book is a prequel to a previous book that we've had him on before called The Counter-Revolution of 1776, in which Professor Horn argues that the American Revolution for Independence was a war in order to protect slavery. Now, here is our conversation with Gerald Horn. Gerald Horn, it is a good pleasure to welcome you back to KPFA. Thank you for being here.
1: Well, thank you for inviting me.
0: It's good to see you. This is, I guess we would call your latest work, what we called a prequel to another book that we've had you on that a lot of our listeners were really excited about when we talked to you about a previous book called The Counter-Revolution of 1776. And let's just summarize that that argument quickly before we dive into what your further argument here. And if I recall correctly, what you were arguing, the reason you call it the Counter-Revolution of 1776 is you're saying that the American, and you have said that the American Revolution has always been about protecting slavery in North America, as well as allowing a new the class of Americans to be able to control slavery.
1: Yeah, the 1776 book suggests that the revolt against British rule in the 1770s was driven, number one, in reaction to Somerset's case in June 1772 in England, which seemed to suggest, which actually suggested that slavery would be abolished in England, and seemed to suggest that that decision would leapfrog the Atlantic and thereby jeopardize fortunes in the colonies, not least North America and the Caribbean. Secondly, that book suggests that the revolt against British rule was driven by the so-called Royal Proclamation of 1763, whereby London expressed displeasure at continually moving west across North America, coming into conflict with the indigenous populations, expending tremendous amounts of blood and treasure so that real estate speculators like George Washington, real estate speculator number one, could profit. And the settlers led by Washington reacted strongly to that and kicked out London. And by your fruits, you shall know them. And it's very striking that this so-called progressive step forward for humanity embodied allegedly in 1776 led to United States rather quickly supplanting London as captain of the African slave trade. That is to say that by the 1790s, the U.S. nationals were leading the African slave trade to Cuba. By the 1840s, they had captured a good deal of the market in the largest market, which was Brazil. And, of course, they kept moving west, as we all know. And that, of course, helps to suggest why the United States is this continental power. I think also that that book, it tries to make a reflection upon the present, as I think history should seek to do. I mean, that's not necessarily a one-to-one relationship, but at the same time, I think it's folly to write about the past and suggest it has no connection to the present. What I mean is that if you look at the United States before the Civil War, what I'm suggesting, not only in that 1776 book, but some other books that I've written, is that with regard to Euro-American opinion, you basically have three factions. You have a faction embodied by John Brown, the great abolitionist who tried to lead an armed uprising against slavery, and was executed in 1859, but it would be a mistake to suggest that John Brown represented majority sentiment. He was a distinct minority.
0: Right.
1: Secondly, you have the pro-slavery sentiment as embodied in George Washington, Thomas Jefferson, James Madison, the lawyer for slave owners, speaking of John Adams, the largest slave owner in Boston, speaking of John Hancock. And they, of course, are then followed by Jefferson Davis, who, on behalf of the so-called Confederate States of America, seeks to overthrow the United States government because the United States had come under such tremendous international pressure to move away from slavery. That's
0: an interesting linkage of the Civil War to the Revolutionary War.
1: Well, of course, yes. And then there's the third faction, which sometimes the historians rather deceptively call an anti-slavery faction. They were against slavery, but they were against slavery because they thought the United States should be a so-called white man's country. And therefore, when Oregon enters the Union in the 1850s, there are no Negroes allowed, even to the point now, and Portland has probably the smallest black population of any of the major cities, a direct descendant of that particular fateful decision in the 1850s.
0: Now, are these people that are supporting the colonization to move
1: to
0: Liberia?
1: The Negroes should move. Yeah. You know, they should move to Liberia. They should be, or even Lincoln for a good deal of his career, you know, they should be freed and then ousted. Now, during the U.S. Civil War, the United States government under Lincoln, in many ways, they were losing until the Emancipation Proclamation, which then frees the enslaved in territory controlled by the so-called Confederate States of America, which leads to a massive influx of black men to join the Union, and that turns the tide. And then that begins to influence Lincoln with regard to his previous white man's country ideas, and then he's murdered. And then, of course, Jim Crow laws follow the murder of Lincoln. and Reconstruction and the overthrow of Reconstruction.

0: in circa 1877. And if you fast forward to the present, if you look at all these very curious episodes, such as the Starbucks episode in Philadelphia, where the black men are asked to move or arrested, actually, or the recent Airbnb case in Rialto, California, where Bob Marley's granddaughter is, the police are called up on her because she was in, she had rented a house there, and the neighbors were nervous because she had violated a white space, led to a confrontation with the police. A Yale graduate student, this is all in the last few days, had fallen asleep studying, writing papers, and she was perceived as violating a white space. And so what happens is that the white man's country faction is still alive and well. And I think that it's very difficult for those with a rosy idea about the United States to come to that very difficult conclusion that even the Civil Rights Act of 1964, which was supposed to guarantee the entry of black people and people of color into these previously all-white spaces, that it can be nullified on the ground, as these incidents suggest. And so that, in sum, is my analysis of 1776 going forward to 2018.
1: And yet, in your new book, you take a step backwards into the previous century.
0: Yes.
1: Now we're talking about the 1600s.
0: That's right.
1: In which you focus on the 1600s in the book, The Apocalypse of Settler Colonialism. And you focus on the development of this idea and notion and identity of whiteness.
0: Mm-hmm. Mm-hmm.
1: And I guess
0: yes.
1: Whiteness counter to Africans, slaves, I guess, here.
0: Yes.
1: And native people.
0: Yes. Well, I call it militarized identity politics. That is to say, how was it that those who had been warring on the shores of Europe, English versus Irish, English versus Scots, English versus Welsh, British versus French, British versus German, German versus Russian, Russian versus Pole, Serb versus Croat, Greek versus Macedonian, Northern Italian versus Southern Italian, even to a certain degree, Christian versus Jewish, Christian versus Protestant, Catholic versus Protestant,
1: yeah.
0: Excuse me. How is it that magically, once they cross the Atlantic, they assume this new identity known as whiteness, a stubborn identity politics that has persisted through 2018? And the argument I put forward is that this was a response to colonialism. This was a response to the need and desire for the settlers to overawe and overcome the indigenous population in the first place. And then as they are subjected to ethnic cleansing, that is to say, moved out of the land that they once controlled, oftentimes sold into the slave markets of the Ottoman Turks, or even as far away as Madagascar. I mean, you can find indigenous American DNA scattered all over the world, of course, sold into slavery in the Caribbean. And this identity politics then it rules. It winds up triumphing. Now, of course, it's not without difficulty because, of course, there are battles with regard to control of the subcontinent. But in any case, to back up for a second from this militarized identity politics, the book starts in the early 1600s and asks the question, how was it that England, this minor power on the fringes of Europe, a second-rate power at best, with Spain, Portugal, the Ottoman Turks, even the Dutch to a certain degree being the ascendant powers. How was it that by the end of the 1600s, it's a major power, well on its way to superpower status and the creation of this mighty British Empire, and that even the blow inflicted by George Washington and his comrades does not shake that status that persists into the 20th century? And the short answer to that transformation, that momentous transformation, is slavery and the slave trade. That is to say that England entered into this lucrative market. And what's interesting, as I said before we went on air, I'm doing this book about the 1500s now.
1: Yeah.
0: And what's striking about the 1500s with regard to England is that not only is it a minor power, but it's working with the North Africans in particular as against their antagonist that is Spain. This is reflected, you might recall, in Shakespeare's Othello, which is a very sensitive and humane portrayal of an African. And that reflects London's foreign policy at that particular moment in time. In fact, London was portraying itself as the friend of the Africans, as against the evil Spanish who were enslaving Africans. London doesn't become a major player in the African slave trade until the 1600s. So in the 1500s, they're portraying themselves as a friend of Africa. In fact, when the Moroccans, in a very momentous victory, defeat the Iberians, the Spain and Portuguese force in the latter part of the 1500s, it's largely because of arms supplied by London. And so this is London in the late 1500s going into the 1600s. And so what happens is that with this fateful decision to enter into the African slave trade, which is in some ways it's sort of accidental in the sense that they found themselves in need of a labor supply. They found themselves in a mighty conflict with the indigenous population, who they initially wanted to enslave, but that proved to be rather difficult because it's very difficult to move into a neighborhood and start enslaving your neighbors and expect them not to revolt and react. And so after they were then liquidated or removed, the need arose for a labor supply. And as I tell the story, the turning point comes in the 1650s, in fact, with England inflicting a stupendous blow on its antagonist, speaking of Spain, by ousting the Spanish from Jamaica, 1655. That opens up more territory for settlers. It also helps to contribute to a sugar boom. And as you know, sugar becomes a major crop in the Caribbean for decades following, up and through the 20th century. Sugar is not only an item used to sweeten your coffee and tea, it's seen as a marker of sophistication, not unlike tobacco, once had been seen and now is reviled, and just as sugar is now reviled. And it was also seen in some quarters as a miracle drug. And so with the profits flowing from the sugar boom, London was able to offer more land to the settlers, the poor people, the English and the Irish, who, of course, they were warring with. English were warring with the Irish and then were deporting them en masse to places like Barbados and Jamaica. And that wealth then allows England to build more ships to transport that sugar to the markets of Europe, and more ships to transport enslaved African labor from West Africa and East Africa to the Caribbean and ultimately to North America, and warships that then allows England to oust the Dutch, the declining power, from Manhattan and what are now the U.S. mid-Atlantic states in 1664, which opens up more land in terms of this a circle devoid of virtue as far as the Africans and the indigenous population is concerned, leading to a replication of that process just enunciated. More ships, which of course requires workers in these towns in England, getting wages, whereby they can buy more goods. And you see the English economy beginning to boom. And by 1672, you see the Royal African Company form, that is to say, the systematizing of the African slave trade under the thumb of the monarch. 1683, another turning point, the Ottoman Turks are stopped at the gates of Vienna, which relieves pressure on the Western Europeans, because for the longest time, when Western Europeans were sailing southward to Africa to enslave Africans and West Africans, they ran the risk of being enslaved in North Africa by the Ottoman Turks. That lasts, in fact,
1: up to the Barbary States, too.
0: Of course. Yeah. From the howls of Montezuma to the shores of Tripoli, the early United States is also plagued with that same phenomenon. It lasts for quite a long time. But certainly you begin to see the precipitous decline of the Ottoman Turks.
1: You're right. There's, some million slaves?
0: So-called white slaves.
1: Yeah.
0: And in fact, a number of officials who become leaders of the settler colonies in North America have a brush with enslavement in North Africa, which doesn't make them more sensitive to the question of slavery in the least. And then 1688, you have the so-called Glorious Revolution. And as I tell the story, and to be fair, as other historians have told the story too, among other things, the Glorious Revolution is a revolt by the merchant class, which wants in on the lucrative nature of the African slave trade. They clip the wings of the monarch as a result. And so if you back up for a moment, you'll see that I'm making this argument that the so-called Glorious Revolution, 1688 in England, is driven by the African slave trade. 1776, driven by the African slave trade. 1861, driven by the African slave trade. And I would also say 1836, when Texas secedes from Mexico, because Mexico had moved to abolish slavery in the 1820s, driven by the African slave trade. And so therefore, it should not be seen as accidental that these black people who are the legacy of this African slave trade are still getting it in the neck and still being pulverized. And assuming that we survived the Trump era, one of the questions that I think our descendants will ask was that why couldn't people why were all these incidents, the police killings, Eric Garner in New York, Philando Castile in Minnesota, the quotidian harassment that I described a moment ago of black people, why is it always seen as sort of accidental and coincidental and against our so-called founding ideals? I mean, what were these people smoking that led them to this kind of delusional thinking?
2: Incredible. Incredible. What a scope. Gerald Horn, a St. Louis native and now a tenured professor, as I keep emphasizing, at University of Houston. And we're going to go on. That's from 2018, around the time of that book that has Apocalypse in the title. The Apocalypse of Settler Colonialism, The Roots of Slavery, White Supremacy, Capitalism in 17th Century North America. He covered a little bit in that prior segment, too, the idea of the Glorious Revolution, the privatization of slavery, cutting the elite class into it and not being the project of the crown. He's a phenomenal writer. One book that I want to read, Jazz and Justice, Racism and the Political Economy of Music, Monthly Review Press from 2019. I can't find it in Wikipedia that he has a book on boxing, that awful, quote, sport, unquote, that was so prevalent in the culture. Now we have mixed martial arts and why anyone calls that an art, kicking someone in the face. But I don't want to digress too long because I haven't timed out the rest of the segments, which I want to end with Custer by Johnny Cash, because the segment that Amy Goodman did this week with a young woman whose last name is Nagel, a Cherokee Nation person, has a podcast out about what the American Revolution means to Native Americans, being mentioned in the Declaration as some kind of brutal savages. And the discourse here focuses mainly on slavery. This doesn't mention the Somerset case, which happened in the UK, where a slave was freed when he was touring the UK with his master. He sued for his individuality and was successful. That caused great consternation over here in the colonies. But the other thing is the expansionism that was implicit in the project, colonizing. They didn't want to no longer be colonies. They wanted to be their own colony, as it were. So on that issue, Robin Kelly was on this week as well. I think I should go to that segment first. And I am not playing the Frederick Douglass segment, which was aired yesterday. You can find that. Here's Robin Kelly in a short interview. I cut it off a little bit. He has his students listen to What the 4th of July Should Mean to Me, a Slave by Frederick Douglass. That's a paraphrase.
3: This is Democracy Now! Democracy, joined in Los Angeles by Robin D.G. Kelly, professor of U.S. history at UCLA, author of many books, including Freedom Dreams, The Black Radical Imagination. Professor Kelly, welcome back to Democracy Now! Why you had your children read this speech every year, and what does it mean to talk about why you say black radicals read the Declaration of Independence?
4: All right, well, first of all, thanks for having me. Yeah, sometimes I make them listen to James Earl Jones's version when I listen to Democracy Now! I never miss it. It's interesting because on one hand, that speech is very important as a critique of the contradictions between a declaration that's claiming that all men are created equal, that's built on this Enlightenment ideology of kind of mass equality on the one hand, but on the other hand, that's not the history of the United States. And I don't make them listen to all of it. But I think the part where Douglass goes on to talk about this being a sham, you know, mere bombast, is significant. I also have them, or I read to them, David Walker's appeal, where, you know, the title of my piece comes from David Walker's appeal to the colored citizens of the world, published in 1829, where he basically says, look, your declaration is hypocrisy, essentially. But then he also warns white readers. He says, look, the part of the Declaration you need to be careful about is the right of people to basically overthrow their government. And what we're seeing in the United States is a corrupt government built on slavery And I guarantee you that these, you know, enslaved people and others who support them will overthrow this government. And of course, it kind of came to pass in the form of the Civil War, the kind of insurrection that he imagined, right?
5: And Professor Robin Kelly, if you could also talk about the fact that Douglas, despite his criticism of the Declaration, as you point out in your piece, remained a staunch defender of the U.S. Constitution, calling it, quote, a glorious liberty document opposed to slavery. If you could explain why that's your the case and your sense of the differences, if any, between the Declaration and the Constitution on the question of slavery.
4: Right. Well, abolitionists were divided over the Constitution. People like William Lloyd Garrison took a position that the Constitution was inherently anti-slavery. And a case can be made, I think a strong case can be made, that, that Garrison was saying that the Constitution was pro-slavery. But a case can be made that it is pro-slavery when you look at the use of the assumption that that there are some people who are held in service, held in bondage, right? And that so much of even the organization of Congress was based on this idea of counting 3 out of 5 enslaved people, though they don't have any rights, right? For the purposes of representation. The Declaration of Independence is a little bit different in that it is not a constitution, it's not law per se, but it does make these claims that go beyond the drafters. When the drafters developed this declaration, they assumed that human beings were basically white men. They imagined an independent nation that's based on kind of Herrenvolk Republic, that is a white republic. There was no assumption that other people, either Native people, Black people, would participate in that republic. There might be some exceptions, of course. And so the Declaration, the language goes beyond its intention. And for a lot of Black people, both enslaved and free Black people during the American Revolution, they saw the Declaration as doing multiple things. It wasn't about American nationalism. It wasn't about American independence. What it was about was a referendum on the definition of the human. It was also a justification for rebellion, right? And then the third thing is that they saw it as a kind of lever to argue against the conceits of liberty. That is to say that the claims that, you know, all people have a right to liberty, no matter who it was intended for, they could use that language against their slave owners, against those who ruled the colonies, right, and against those who ruled the new republic. And so in some ways, they were making a case that their claims of freedom were far more universal than the provincial claims of the colonists fighting for freedom against British colonial rule, you know. And ultimately, the American Revolution was hardly an anti-colonial movement because in many ways it was a struggle to take control of this empire, this expanding West. I think one of the most important parts of the argument for independence was a resistance to the British proclamation of 1763 that said that colonists cannot move beyond the Appalachian Mountains. And in the end, they were pushing against British limitations on expansion. In other words, they wanted more empire for themselves. And in
2: Robin Kelly this week on Democracy Now! And as usual, I'm jamming up on the clock. Radio Free Labor coming up, or Labor Free Radio, as it, some of their correspondence comes into the station as. I meant to bring that into to Gus. That's coming up. Let's hear a bit of the Cherokee woman, Rebecca Nagel, I think it is, introduced here. I'm going to excerpt the replay of the podcast. You can find it, and the podcast is cited here. And still want to have time for Johnny Cash's Custer at the very end.
6: Ahead of
3: of the 250th anniversary of the Declaration of Independence, Saturday, July 4th, we turn to the people in history most often left out of the nation's founding story. Award-winning Cherokee journalist Rebecca Nagel has partnered with leading indigenous scholars in a new documentary podcast series called First America. It challenges the conventional U.S. origin story by examining the experiences of indigenous peoples and also asks what those experiences can teach us about U.S. democracy today. The series also traces how legal doctrines first used to dispossess indigenous nations continue to impact questions of executive power, immigration, xenophobia, citizenship, territorial expansion, and U.S. foreign policy today. This is a clip from Episode 1, Merciless Indian Savages.
6: We've been told the American Revolution was fought over taxes and representation. But the last complaint, the thing our founders were most angry about, goes like this.
7: He has endeavored to bring on the inhabitants of our frontiers, the merciless Indian savages.
6: There's a racial slur in the Declaration of Independence. Native people are called savages. Alongside those lofty ideals, our founders included their deep hatred for indigenous people.
7: The merciless Indian savages, whose known rule of warfare is an undistinguished destruction of all ages, sexes, and conditions.
6: In case you need a refresher, the popular story of the American Revolution goes like this. Britain unjustly imposed taxes on the colonists, and they got mad. But every time they protested, like when they threw tea into the Boston Harbor, the king just imposed harsher laws. The colonists started to see their king as a tyrant.
8: 4,000 troops are now stationed here within our city.
6: Some started talking about independence.
8: United under one continental conference.
6: Late one night, Paul Revere rode his horse to warn militias waiting outside Boston that the British were coming. The next morning, the militia squared off against the Brits.
8: Shot heard round the world was fired.
6: And the Revolutionary War began. A year later, our founding fathers gathered in Philadelphia to write the Declaration of Independence. But for 2.5 centuries, that document has been telling a different story.
3: That's a clip from Episode 1 of the new podcast series from Pushkin Industries, First America. Host and executive producer, award-winning Cherokee journalist Rebecca Nagel, who's joining us now from Tulsa, Oklahoma. Also author of By the Fire We Carry, The Generations-Long Fight for Justice on Native Land. Rebecca, congratulations on this series. If you can start off by telling us this story about the Declaration of Independence and as you talk about the racist slur it contains.
9: Absolutely. So the part of the Declaration of Independence that we all know is the beginning part with those Enlightenment ideals, all men are created equal. But when you read the document, actually most of it is this list of grievances. So it's our founders kind of listing the reasons why they want to rebel against England. It's all the ways that King George III has hurt the colonists. And a lot of historians think that that list has an order, that it starts with smaller things and that it ends with their biggest complaints, their biggest grievances. And the last grievance in the Declaration of Independence is about merciless Indian savages. And so when you read the document, you know, according to our founders, in their own words, the thing that they were most angry about was Native people. Yet, for 2.5 centuries, the story of the American Revolution that we have all been told is that it was about taxation and representation. And we're frankly just missing the truth of why the American Revolution even happened in the first place.
10: And Rebecca, back in 2011, I did a history of the American press. And one of the things that struck me in the research in my book for News for Older People was the extraordinary level of content about Native Americans in the colonial press. I mean, the first newspaper in North America, Benjamin Harris's Public Occurrences, had 5 separate articles in a 3-page newspaper on what he called the barbarous Indians and merciless savages that were, according to him, lurking around the Massachusetts colony. And in fact, in the Boston Tea Party, the Sons of Liberty who donned Native garb did it out of the headquarters of the local newspaper, the Boston Gazette, before they went in to dump the tea in the harbor. So there's always been this narrative issue of the American press and Native Americans during that colonial period. What are your thoughts about the role of the press in creating this narrative?
9: Yeah, absolutely. I mean, I think that it's funny because when you go back in time and you look at primary documents, it's very clear that Native people were omnipresent in the colonists' lives. They were talking about it. I think you could even say they were obsessed with Native people. And then the way that subsequent generations have told that story were erased. But I'm glad that you bring up the Boston Tea Party because that's a great example. So when colonists stormed ships to throw tea into the Boston Harbor, they dressed up like Native people. And it wasn't for a disguise. It wasn't to confuse British officials. It was actually because pretending to be indigenous in this weird and complicated way symbolized freedom and liberty in the early republic. And so as Americans were kind of, you know, saying we're not British, we're no longer English, but we're not yet American, they actually in certain ways pretended to be indigenous or took on parts of indigenous identity to figure out a new national identity. But when we think about what does it mean to be American, we actually don't tell the full story of how early Americans were figuring that out. And so, yeah, I think your point is absolutely right in that when we look back in the history, we're not telling the Native part of the story, but Americans at that time very much were.
3: I wanted to turn to a clip from your first episode of First America, where, Rebecca, you visit a protest in the aftermath of the ICE killing of Renee Good. In this clip, you ask protesters if they know the history of Fort Snelling and its current connection with ICE.
11: How far are we from the historic Fort Snelling?
12: Just right across Highway 62 here.
11: And do you know what happened there?
13: Oh, no, don't ask me those kinds of questions. I'm not good with history. It's a historic fort. It's historic.
11: Yeah, I'm sorry to put you on the spot.
13: I mean, the reason this is all happening here is because of the ICE offices that are there, not because of the historic fort. But
11: The fort in the 1860s is actually a concentration camp for Dakota people. I'm just curious if any of that history feels relevant to what's happening now.
13: Yes, clearly, you know. But I mean, our state. I mean, you watch that video. Thank God that person was there taking the video on their cell phone yesterday so everyone can see what happened, you know.
11: After leaving the protests, I went back to see Nick Estes at his office.
14: The murder of Renee Good and the history of Fort Snelling are actually inseparable. First of all, ICE is headquartered on the Fort Snelling area campus.
11: Do you know if that's because it's federal land?
14: Yeah, it's headquartered there because it's federal land.
11: And why is it federal land?
14: It's federal land because it was once a military reservation from the Zebulon Pike Treaty of 1805. And that was a treaty signed between some Dakota leaders and the United States government to create a military outpost.
11: It's not just the same place. The same thing is happening.
14: People are being hunted in their neighborhoods, in their schools. Places that were considered sanctuary sites, such as hospitals and churches, are no longer off limits. 150 years ago, they were hunting us down to kill us, and now they're hunting down immigrants to deport them.
3: So that's University of Minnesota Native American professor Nick Estes, one of the people you talked to in this series, Rebecca Nagel. Talk about why you feel it's so important in listening to the episodes of this remarkable series. You're continually going back in time and showing the treatment of Native Americans is a precursor and should have been a warning to, should have been dealt with, so that what's happening today wouldn't be happening.
9: You know, Amy, it was a really interesting experience making this podcast because when I first set out, I thought I was making a history podcast. You know, I interviewed historians like Nick Estes. I read books. I visited historic sites. Nick and I actually were at Fort Snelling the day that ICE shot and killed Renee Good. And it was just a coincidence. And so what would happen is I would be reporting on America's past, and then the same thing would happen in our present. And what I heard a lot during the ICE surge in Minneapolis was, this is un-American, this is un-American, this is unprecedented. And actually, you know, rounding people up, putting people in detention, even shooting anybody who gets in the way, these are things that our government has done before, not once, not twice, but many, many times. Our government has just done it to people that we don't talk about. It's just this part of our history that as a country we've never dealt with. And I think that most Americans see that what our government did to Native people was bad. You know, I think most Americans would agree. A lot of people agree that our government committed genocide. I think even people who wouldn't go that far would say that, you know, atrocities were committed. But I think the problem is that people don't see that as affecting their lives, right? It's a distant chapter. You know, it's really unfortunate that in the 1860s, the federal government had a concentration camp for Dakota people at Fort Snelling. But what does that have to do with our present moment, right? And the government that did those things, right, that rounded people up, that made concentration camps, that's still our government, right? We never went back and had that edit to say, okay, we have to make sure that that never happens again. Here are the things that we're going to change.
2: That's Rebecca Nagel discussing her podcast, First America. The first one, which is episode, is called Merciless Indian Savages, about the clause in the Declaration of Independence that expresses that. It's part of its imperial expansionism. Opinions you hear are those of the speakers, not necessarily shared. That, again, was broadcast, but I wanted to excerpt it because I found it pretty amazing, and it kind of fit in with everything else, and it talks about the territorial expansion. They didn't want to end the colonies. They wanted to take over the colonization. And let's go out on what I promised. Has to be edited out. I'm glad I have Plan B here. This is from Bitter Tears, an album of all African Native American writers, and it's by Johnny Cash, as you'll hear the plunking. Radio Free Labor coming up.
15: That I ain't a fan of Custer's, and the general, he don't ride well anymore. To some he was a hero, but to me his score was zero, and the general, he don't ride well anymore. Now Custer done his fighting without too much exciting, and the general, he don't ride well anymore. General Custer come in pumping when the men were out a hunting, but the general, he don't ride well anymore. With victories he was swimming, he killed children, dogs, and women, but the general, he don't ride well anymore. Crazy Horse sent out to call to Sitting Bull and Gaul, and the general, he don't ride well anymore. Now Custer split his men

general, he don't ride well anymore. There might have been more enthusin' if us Indians had been losing, but the general, he don't ride well anymore.

0: silent. He got barbered violent. And the general.
1: He took a lot of flack for that. What could be more American than that? Go out on some Johnny Cash. Here's an upcoming street fair. I hope the weather is clement for the event. Turning it over to Gus Woods momentarily.
2: Programming on WEFT is made possible in part by the Taylor Street.
3: That document has been telling.
2: Next event for 2026 is on Saturday, July 18th, with community vendors and live music from Pedro the Lion, Megasound, Bell Letra, Aiment Moon, Modern Drugs, and Mars Ohelia. 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

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Broadcasting to you the number one political education show of the working people, by the working people, always for the working people. Gus Wood is here today. Stephanie is off across the world doing great work, talking about the working class women of the world. Shout out to Stephanie. She'll be back next Saturday. And so I'm flying solo today on this 4th of July. You know, you know how we do here on the 4th of July. This is also the 6th anniversary of Radio Free Labor as it became the new show when we transferred it from World Labor Hour, because the great legendary David Johnson and Bill Gorell both decided that it was time to move on from the show. And so they graciously handed me the keys to take over the show and rebrand it as Radio Free Labor. So again, this is the exact same show that goes back to 1981 with the original World Labor Hour. And we're still going strong. New name, same show. And now we're in our sixth year of the rebranding of the show as Radio Free Labor, because in 2020, on the 4th of July, 2020 was the first show as Radio Free Labor, and it was me and Bob. Shout out to Bob Polesny, the legendary figure we lost not too long ago. And yeah, I got to carry the torch. I got to come in hot because it is the 4th of July, and I'm going to talk about pretty much the exact same thing I talked about 6 years ago on that day. But before I get started with that, because you know I'm about to come in super, super hot, we got to make sure listeners are aware that the views and opinions expressed on there are those of the speakers and do not necessarily represent those WEFT Champaign, Prairie Incorporated, Station Management, the Board of Directors, or WEFT Associates. It's just me, myself, and I today going in on this so-called holiday on the American exceptionalism, how it started in the United States, and of course, the global empire. We're going to go in on the jobs report. We're going to go in on the history of the American Revolution itself, or the war for independence, quote unquote. We're going to go into all of that. We have some other cultural stuff. I got some movie recommendations for you. I always keep those ready. People always talk about, you know, it's like, yeah, you got, you know, you talk about the labor, you bring in the working classes, you have the revolutionary stuff, you even have some of the Marxist scholarly stuff on there, but you also bring in the culture, you bring in the films, the television, the music, etc. And that's what makes this a community stronghold. Radio Free Labor, WEFT, we only exist because the people want us to exist. We volunteer, come here every Saturday to make sure that you get something you're never going to get in mainstream media, on CNN, Fox News, MSNBC, all those stations, all those shows, Face the Nation, all those used to be back in the day was the McLaughlin Group. You know, those that are children of the 80s and 90s, remember the McLaughlin Group, where you would hear the most pressing topics discussed by a bunch of seasoned older guys just talking about random stuff. Well, no. Here on Radio Free Labor, we break it down. It's from below, the grassroots, we call it. So, yes, I'm excited to go in today, because this is the day of days where the contradictions of capitalism are never more apparent than on the celebration of the 4th of July. As with most years around the so-called Independence Day, the black masses especially, and our accomplices of all races and ethnicities, the brown masses, the immigrant masses from all across the globe, all of us together reflect on the sage words offered by Frederick Douglass on July 5th, 1852, in Rochester, New York. What to the slave is the 4th of July? Therein, Douglass at one point declares, quote, "This 4th of July is yours, not mine. You may rejoice, I must mourn," end quote. And this, again, this speech
shall be heralded in the annals of U.S. history for time immeasurable with warrant, yet from the outset it contained a very interesting contradiction as it actually goes in and talks about the praise of the idea of independence while also calling out and condemning the United States. And again, this is important to understand that in this 250 year since the Declaration of Independence was drafted, signed, and delivered to King George, it can be argued that Douglas somewhat sugarcoated material conditions of the then 76-year-old settler colonial project nation. The founding father, quote unquote, who perhaps most demonstrates what Douglas was saying through commentary and admonishments, was this nation's fourth president, James Madison. Madison, who was also regarded as the, quote, father of the Constitution, end quote, for his role in drafting and promoting the document, including his first 10 amendments, known as the Bill of Rights, predicted, quote, we are free today substantially, but the day will come when our republic will be at an impossibility. It will be an impossibility because wealth will be concentrated in the hands of a few, end quote. The prescription for such a junction, according to James Madison, is, quote, a republic cannot stand upon bayonets, and when the day comes when the wealth of the nation will be in the hands of a few, then we must rely upon the wisdom of the best elements in the country to readjust the laws of the nation to the changed conditions, end quote. So again, if you've been listening to Radio Free Labor for all these years, you've heard me talk about what James Madison was writing in the notes to the Constitutional Convention. And this is all that they talked about, was how to strengthen capitalism. That there's going to be a point to where when you move so much of the wealth produced by working people into the hands of the few richest citizens of a space, guess what? There's going to be a legitimate class warfare. And so here we are, according to inequality.org, Federal Reserve data shows that the richest 10% of American households now own over 2/3 of the nation's total wealth. The top 1% hold 31% of total wealth, just slightly less than the entire bottom 90% of U.S. households right now as we speak. Adding to this wealth excess scenario is the current homicidal maniac president, Donald Trump, who has used his station to enrich himself and his family, because since he's been president, January 2025, the Trump family has grossed $2.2 billion in wealth just in a year and a half. This trend in itself vindicates all that Madison warned of. The question then becomes, what is this wisdom of the best elements in the country that he speaks of? Yet it must be named that while Madison may have been psychic to a certain extent, he was also a major element of the settler colonial hypocrisy as a slave nation, a slaveholder himself, that on one hand characterized slavery as a moral evil. Now, he didn't like it. He liked the money part, though. Economically, Madison loved the money, but morally, he hated it. And you all know in world history, morality never beats economy. So he kept his slaves. Now, historian Scott Horton gives us some idea of how to answer this question in part of the remarks he gave to the University of Alabama Law School in 2011. He suggested, quote, it is not possible to preserve a republic
without being conscious of first principles and constantly returning to them. More than flags and insignia, first principles define the nation and provide a living link to the past, end quote. So let's discuss these principles as they pertain to the United States Empire. As Douglass said in his speech, the principles of the U.S. are rooted in abject hypocrisy, and the hypocrisy is rooted in the white supremacy ideology, undergirded in the very fabric of a 250-year-old nation that has become nothing more than a toxic corporate empire that suppresses and subjugates, colonized and oppressed peoples, both domestically and globally. White supremacy ideology has always been the driving force of U.S. capitalism, even at points in its history when it was seemingly doing the quote-unquote right thing to, quote, appeal to the better angels, end quote, in pursuit of a more perfect union. You always hear that quote, listeners, a more perfect union. We must build a more perfect union. But again, from the founding fathers to the quote-unquote great emancipator, Abraham Lincoln, who himself declared that he would preserve a white supremacist nation with chattel slavery if it was possible to do so and preserve the Union from splitting. This settler colonial nation has demonstrated time and time again that preservation of the Union requires the preservation of white supremacy. And an ideology like white supremacy can only be preserved through war that is informed and supplemented by imperialism and colonialism. Lenin confirms this by defining imperialism as, quote, capitalism at that stage of development at which the dominance of monopolies and finance capital is established, in which the export of capital has acquired pronounced importance, in which the division of the world among the international trusts has begun, in which the division of all territories of the globe among the biggest capitalist powers have been completed, end quote. Lenin was a prophet himself, understanding how finance capital would come to be in the world. Applying this characterization to the modern day United States is both accurate and irrefutable. Empires like the U.S. are maintained by endless war, and the U.S. has become the world's premier war murder machine, from Iran to Cuba to the other Arab nations. The bloody hand of U.S. empire has left its mark, which is to say nothing of its pestilent military bases, 750 that infect 80 countries the world over. That's 41% of the Earth's nations that the U.S. has a military base in, meaning that they consolidate colonial power in those spaces. This, as Black Alliance for Peace National Co-Coordinator Erica Kane points out, is the epitome of, quote, full-spectrum domination, end quote, in service to white supremacy ideology and racialized monopoly capitalism. Madison himself warned that a nation entrenched in endless war is not sustainable. Quote, the same malignant aspect in republicanism may be traced in the inequality of fortunes and the opportunities of fraud growing out of a state of war and in the degeneracy of manners and of morals engendered by both. No nation could preserve its freedom in the midst of continual warfare, end quote. That's why I always tell people, go back and read Madison's notes to the Constitutional Convention. Read them. Because again, he's laying out everything that we're going to be talking about for the next 250 years. Literally everything they predicted, the class warfare that's at the heart of enslavement and how white supremacy was needed to keep the economy of global empire and imperialism running.
Now, what do we have before us then but a settler colonial nation that itself has become the very corporation that James Madison warned of? An inequality of fortunes, a toxic garbage can of fraud, and a perpetual state of war. And if these attributes define the nation, what are we celebrating? And why are we so many about just the commemoration of anything related to the 4th of July? Has it not been determined that we are living in the heart of an immoral empire that exercises a practice of global and domestic colonialism? If so, then it's incumbent upon us to heed the words of the legendary, recently transitioned Robert L. Allen, who in his legendary work, Black Awakening in Capitalist America, reminds us, quote, "In fact, colonial rule is predicated upon an alliance between the occupying power and indigenous forces of conservatism and tradition," end quote. In short, after 250 years of theft, rape, murder, genocide, and profound corruption, the United States has become the same nation the quote-unquote founding fathers deemed necessary to dissolve the political bands with. A nation with an imperial president who has engendered comparisons to King George himself, presiding over public institutions that have been rendered into instruments that serve the rich more than the people, can no longer even pretend to be a democracy.

prophets and their endless sign-on letters and petitions they ask you to sign every week? Yes, we have. Have our repeated petitions been answered only by repeated injury? Is this nation for 2.5 centuries not guilty of subjecting colonized, oppressed, poor, and working class people to the litany of claims contained in the Declaration of Independence? Not limited to, and I'll read them out for people who have never read the Declaration of Independence, quartering large bodies of armed troops among us, the U.S. Constitution. I mean, the United States has violated that hundreds of times since the signing of the Declaration of Independence, for protecting them, the troops, in the form of police and ICE, by a mock trial from punishment for any murders which they should commit on the inhabitants of these states. That has been violated hundreds of times. Cutting off our trade with all parts of the world, imposing taxes on us without our consent. I mean, you would think that the conservative, white, rich and white working class folks would have been up in arms about that, since they claim that's why the war for independence occurred, was no taxation without representation. I find that to be incredibly interesting, because they've been doing that for the past 250 years anyway, and there hasn't been a second American Revolution, though many of us, like myself, call the Civil War the second revolution, because of the enslaved black workers who went on strike to end slavery. But I digress. Let me get back to the list. Depriving us in many cases of the benefits of trial by jury. The United States is guilty of that thousands of times if you know African-American history or radical history. Anybody accused of being a communist immediately was either hung or put in jail without proper trial and jury. Happened all the time. Taking away our charters, abolishing our most valuable laws, and altering fundamentally the forms of our governments happens all the time. All of these are violations of the so-called Declaration of Independence. Contrary to Frederick Douglass's questioning of the Declaration, perhaps it's time we see it and use it as a tool for our separation from the state of the Union and the material conditions it creates. Instead of celebration, it's time to declare our collective social movement and the ideas of creating a new system. At the same time, we must not allow for revolution to become, as Allen says, quote, a cheap word in modern America. We must, as Robert Allen said, probe beyond rhetoric. The empire is crumbling before our eyes. If you've been listening to Radio Free Labor the past year, I've documented every time the empire has shown that it's done, it's finished. Like, there is no saving the American empire right now. What we choose to see and how we choose to respond to the empire crumbling, though, is where we move forward. And that's what the 4th of July should be a recognition of, is our collective memory and our collective commitment to create a new system that has never worked for anybody but the richest landowners and exploiters of human bodies. Plain and simple. And one of those exploiters themselves, James Madison, said it was going to come to this. And here we are. And that is the reality of the 4th of July and where we must look to, how to create a new system in the face of the American empire crumbling thanks to the power of the working classes across the globe sacrificing themselves and standing up to U.S. imperialism and bloodshed. The working classes say no more. And that's how we think about the 4th of July as revolutionaries. Radio Free Labor, y'all. WEFT 90.1 FM. I'm on fire. Can't tell you, this is how we do it. We got to keep on moving. That's the job of the workers. That's the job of the people as we strive to create a vision for a new system. That's what's on the line right now.

0: 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Let's take a quick shout out to Resistance Threads. This hour programming on WEFT is brought to you in part by Resistance Threads, a curated vintage shop. Resistance Threads features clothing and accessories from the 1960s through the 2000s, plus upcycled pieces of zombie parts. 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This is one of our new underwriters, and I didn't know about Resistance Threads, but zombie parts sounds very interesting for someone like me, obviously. So I will check out Resistance Threads in the near future. All right, listeners, we're going to take a quick music break, and then we're going to do another interesting thing, because people have been talking about American exceptionalism, and I always get questions from international people. Why does the U.S. care so much about the 4th of July? What does it actually do to celebrate it so often and just be obsessed with flags on cars, flags on houses, saying the national anthem? It's a political strategy that we're going to talk about when we come back. Radio Free Labor, WEFT. Champagne.
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Woo! Hey, DJ, keep playing that song. Another classic. I told you, you know I'm going to bring them hits for you now. I'm going to bring the music, the tunes that you've been waiting to hear, especially those that are fans of the 80s and 90s. You know, I throw in some 70s and 60s every now and then, but the 80s and 90s, though, that's the sweet spot. So I want to talk about this because, again, I love to bring up this topic because I always get questions about this rabid kind of, and this is why it's always been a fascist nation when you really think about it, this rabid obsession with extreme national patriotism of the United States, that it has to be forced down your throat. I mean, you have children pledging allegiance to a nation that they can't even spell when they're like 4 or 5 years old. It's just absolutely ridiculous. So again, we're going to go over how this came about. We're going to do a bit of history on American exceptionalism and what it actually means and what it does for this settler colonial empire. So there were two aspects of the development of American exceptionalism. First was the idea, number one, that white male heads of households, chiefly rich farmers during the nation's first century, were far better off than their European cousins. And that observation was tightly linked to the argument that the new United States nation was born as a bourgeois republic with feudal structures and ideas largely absent. And that's important to understand, listeners, because again, the United States has always pushed this idea that it's better than everybody else because it started through a bourgeois revolution where rich people, particularly slaveholders, broke the chains of colonial powers over the work that they were doing. Mercantilism. The idea that the U.S. bourgeois rulers can do things on their own. Something that the European wealthy could never do. So that's an important distinction to understand as to why, how American exceptionalism became a part of the American culture. Very important. The American Revolution was, from this perspective, no revolution at all. What happened in the War for Independence merely codified what had previously been taken for granted in English North America. The French immigrant J. Hector St. John de Crevecoeur made both these points as early as 1782 in his Letters from an American Farmer. Listeners, you can look these up on Google. Letters from an American Farmer, when he wrote that the new nation, quote, is not composed, as in Europe, of great lords who possess everything and of a herd of people who have nothing. Here are no aristocratical families, no courts, no kings, no bishops, no dominion, no invisible power given to a few, a very visible one, no great manufacturers employing thousands, no great refinements of luxury. We are a people of cultivators, animated with the spirit of an industry which is unfettered and unrestrained because each person works for himself, end quote. So this species of American exceptionalism had a centuries-long life. At the time, President Thomas Jefferson saw the Louisiana Purchase as an enormous body of land suitable for yeoman cultivation, what he called an empire for liberty, quote unquote. That idea was ratified and refined by Alexis de Tocqueville in the 1830s, who marveled at relatively high levels of social egalitarianism, economic productivity, and social mobility alongside the strength of popular religion.
the weakness of a central state, and the propensity of Americans to form voluntary associations. In the frontier thesis that Frederick Jackson Turner put out in 1893, the historian claimed that the continuous westward expansion of Americans into a body of virtually free land was the single most vital factor in shaping the exceptional character of American democratic life and culture. That the social worlds so lauded by de Crevecoeur, de Tocqueville, and Frederick Jackson Turner were in fact settler colonialisms based on the violent seizure of indigenous land and resources, and is an indictment that would have to wait a century and new historians to come in like myself and others to reckon with. Frederick Jackson Turner's thesis also had a downside as he first deployed it. At the end of the 19th century, the frontier was no more, and Turner, along with figures ranging from Roosevelt to even Karl Marx, thought that American social and economic conditions would soon resemble those of Europe's class-bound societies. Indeed, Marxists thought that with the astounding growth of American industry and the proletariat necessary for its continuous reproduction, the United States was overripe for a socialist revolution. The nation was still exceptional, but now because it stood in the vein of an economic transformation, as Marx and Engels had predicted. Now, in the preface to Capital, Marx wrote that, quote, "The country that is more developed industrially shows to the less developed the image of their future," end quote. In agreement, H.M. Hyndman, a British Marxist, noted in 1904 that, quote, "Just as North America is today the most advanced country economically and socially, so will be the first to which socialism will find open and legal expression," end quote. Likewise, August Babel in 1907, the political leader of the German Social Democrats, wrote, quote, "Americans will be the first to usher in a socialist republic," end quote. So yes, listeners, by 1907, virtually most Marxist thinkers thought that because the U.S. had embraced the horrific industrial capitalist mode of production, that we were going to have a socialist revolution very soon, considering the fact that the U.S. was the heart of the struggle against capitalism. So this is an interesting understanding of the history of the United States, in that, I mean, people were essentially waiting for the U.S. working class to overthrow capitalism in early 1900. So let's continue, because this is where it gets really interesting. By the early 20th century, what I'm talking about, the early 1900s, industrial conflict in the United States was as intense as anything in Europe, and yet neither class consciousness nor socialism won much purchase. And this is the dilemma that we face today, because you have so much labor conflict right now. You have so much repression against everyday individual people, and yet we do not have a class consciousness in the United States right now, nor is socialism as a system close to happening in the next 10 to 15, 20 years. Unions were often militant in the early 1900s, very militant, but hardly leftists in a programmatic sense, because again, we're forgetting that there was a lot of red baiting and attacking any communist workers and organizers within the union, within the labor movement. And even at the height of its popularity, Eugene Debs' Socialist Party was neither revolutionary nor capable of winning the allegiance of a working class majority. Although Werner Sombart, a German academic of social democratic views, had once argued that the working class in the United States would inevitably turn socialist, he famously answered the query,
put forward in the title of his 1906 book, Why Is There No Socialism in the United States? By declaring that in the United States, quote, all socialist utopias come to grief on roast beef and apple pie, end quote. That is a powerful statement. Let me read it to you again, listeners. All socialist utopias come to grief on roast beef and apple pie. That was an exceedingly crude formulation, and Sumbar undoubtedly knew that in both Germany and the United States, many of the most class-conscious workers were among the highly skilled and well-paid strata of the working classes. The more sophisticated and resonant answer returned to the idea that America was born bourgeois, in which an extensive franchise, an ethnically fragmented populace, and a thoroughgoing capitalist hegemony proved an obstacle to the growth of class consciousness, whatever the standard of living of workers themselves. In 1892, Engels noted that it was, quote, quite natural that in such a young country, which has never known feudalism and has grown up on a bourgeois basis from the first, bourgeois prejudices should also be strongly rooted in the working classes, end quote. Now, that was an idea that some communists themselves came to accept. We've seen that the idea that America was in some sense exceptional had been around since the founding, but the concept of American exceptionalism as applied to the consciousness and organization of the working class only came in the widespread radical usage and debate in 1929, first in Moscow, during a celebrated conflict between Joseph Stalin and Jay Lovestone, the American communist leader at the time. Years later, Lovestone would become a violent anti-communist in league with the CIA and the most conservative of American trade unionists. Big surprise there. But in 1929, he was a battle-tested communist seeking to make his small party relevant to a union movement well-battered in the years after World War I. Thus, when Stalin proclaimed a third period of revolutionary militancy for the worldwide communist movement, Lovestone objected, arguing that social and ideological conditions in the United States made for a, quote, American exceptionalism, end quote. Lovestone's opponents, led by William Z. Foster, a leader of the Great Steel Strike of 1919, argued to the contrary. That dispute soon animated a Moscow meeting of the Communist International, where Stalin condemned the, quote, heresy of American exceptionalism, end quote. By the time Lovestone and his faction returned to the United States later in the year, Stalinists in Moscow and New York had expelled them from the Communist Party. So as a left-wing group, the influence of the Lovestone people soon faded. But the phrase American exceptionalism garnered strength when a cohort of intellectuals, all of them former radicals, conversant with the ideological battles of the 1930s, they redeployed the phrase of American exceptionalism to explain and defend American politics and culture in the early Cold War era. How had the United States avoided the conflicts that generated mass fascist or communist movements in Europe, making for what Arthur Schlesinger called, quote, a vital center, end quote, politics in America? The key seemed to come down to the relative absence of class consciousness and the resulting conflict that sensibility might generate. Now, by the 1950s, Richard Hofstadter, Lewis Hartz, Henry Nash Smith, and so many others, founders of the academic school labeled American Studies, they were de facto supporters of Lovestone's position. As Daniel Bell wrote in his essay collection, The End of Ideology, while ideas of social transformation might still animate anti-colonial and anti-capitalist movements in the Third World,
in the United States and other industrial countries that followed in their footsteps, such radical ideologies could achieve no purpose. The whole world was becoming exceptionalist, quote unquote. In the 1960s, the civil rights movement, the New Left, and the war in Vietnam put a dent in such liberal complacency. A consensual interpretation of American history, such that advanced by Hartz and Hofstadter, could not withstand in a historical profession increasingly focused on the divisions engendered by enslavement, by Jim Crow apartheid, by gender inequality, and the raw power and brutality of capitalism, unfettered by either working class organization or, by that time, government regulation. In her book, Belated Feudalism, sociologist Karen Oren argued that when it came to law and culture, governing employment relations in the United States, bourgeois norms were entirely absent for most of American history, replaced by late medieval, quote-unquote, master and servant conceptualizations imported from Europe. The idea of American exceptionalism did not die, but migrated firmly toward the right wing, where Ronald Reagan, his successors, and a neoconservative set of ideologues sought to use an exceptionalist ideology to project American power abroad. Less than 15 years ago, Peggy Noonan, Reagan's favorite speechwriter, declared with a straight face, quote, "America is not exceptional because it has long attempted to be a force for good in the world. It attempts to be a force for good because it is exceptional," end quote. I have no idea what that quote means, listeners. I have read this quote multiple times over the years, but to this day, it is basically the epitome of right-wing ideology, circle talk, gibberish, nonsense. As a social myth, even that self-serving formulation has collapsed in the face of the homicidal maniac Donald Trump's crude transactionalism and just complete loving of corruption as a basis for American government now. In your face, corruption, mind you. Today, the idea of an American exceptionalism unfurls its colors not so much as a useful fiction, but as a reigning nightmare. To awake from its embrace, we'll need to abandon the conceits that have sustained that mythos for 250 years and in its place put forth a radical universalism linking our fates as the working classes to the fates of the working classes across the globe. I'm talking international working class solidarity to end the brutal empires of Western capitalism. Radio Free Labor, y'all, WEFT, we are on fire today. I'm telling you, 4th of July don't mean nothing but a call to arms and to a commitment of political education, a commitment to envisioning a new world after the empire. That's our duty. That's our responsibility. And that's what we do here on Radio Free Labor, WEFT. Again, we are on fire, y'all. 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Shout out to Tasty Tart. All right, listeners. Let's take it back again. I'm in that mood again, that 90s mood. You know, I got some stuff for you before we do the jobs report, because I need to make sure that you are well rested for the jobs report. Here we go. Radio Free Labor, WEFT.

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Yes, bringing in the En Vogue. I'm telling you, there were so many just amazing singers from the 80s and 90s. I mean, where you just get asked people to just go a cappella, give me an a cappella. And you ask En Vogue or SWV or Total, I mean, Brownstone, anybody listening, you know what I'm talking about, where you just had these sisters that could just blow everybody out the water just having those voices. Woo! Love take bringing it back to En Vogue. Shout out to the great En Vogue, legendary, legendary sisters. Woo! Radio Free Labor, y'all. We are on fire today. Talking about it's the 4th of July, but if you listening to Radio Free Labor right now, we giving you the real 4th of July, especially something that, of course, took a back seat. I usually when they're happy about the job numbers, I'll get like 8 or 9 text messages from the text alerts, and I'll also get a press release from the Department of Labor, because I've signed up for that because I like to keep up with and read the job report instead of just hearing some clown from the White House talking about something they know nothing about. So that's why I like to actually read the report. Yesterday, I only got like one text about it, and they're trying to sweep this under the rug because it's exactly what we thought. It's worse than you would actually expect, really. So, again, listeners, the reason why we know this is true is because we got some good data coming out right now on this. And if they were going to lie to us about this data, then it would not, it's so bad they wouldn't lie about this. That's what I'm saying. Like, you know, that's the whole thing with Trump and all his minions, is that they like to put out lies and falsehoods because it makes them look good. And if they put this out as a lie, it makes them look horrible. So that's how we know these are real numbers. So right now, the non-farm payrolls rose by just 57,000 in June. That means that, and again, listeners, this is probably too high because every month they go back and they reduce the numbers. But they're saying that only 57,000 new jobs were created in 1 month when you have over 1.5 million people who are not working right now. And let me explain those figures to you in more depth. All right. And again, let me give you right here in the report. I have it highlighted down here at the bottom of the first page. Payroll gains or job creation for April and May were revised down by 74,000 jobs. So remember how the White House was celebrating that over 100,000 jobs were created in May? Well, actually, it was more like 30,000. So that's why I mean, like, every month they put out numbers that are inaccurate. I don't know how they're still doing that. And then a few weeks later, they have to put out the revised report that said, oh, no, actually, we were about 74,000 jobs off. So that means that this month is 57,000. They're going to revise this one down to maybe 5,000. Or in some months of this Trump regime, it's been negative jobs created, which again goes to show you how inept these idiots are. And again, of course, the headline unemployment rate, that's the one that the mainstream cares about, 4.3 to 4.2%. And again, the Trump administration is saying that this is a sign of economic growth, just like every other presidential administration has said that their unemployment rate is only 4%. Celebrate America. The economy is strong. It's the stupidest thing ever, listeners. People are taught, if you are even still taught economics in public schools, you're probably not. Again, I was a high school economics teacher for 5 years.
So I know what they teach in economics in public school. And one thing they do not teach is about the unemployment rate and how it actually works. So when people say that we're only 4.3% unemployment as a people here, it's complete and utter lie. The real unemployment rate is the labor force participation rate. The labor force participation rate right now is 61.5%. That means that about 39% of people in the United States right now do not have payroll jobs. That's an addition. And in fact, just this month alone added an additional 720,000 people who are no longer employed by payroll. Meaning that if you do have a job that's not payroll, you're getting paid under the table, or you're in the underground economy. Otherwise, yeah, that's it. Right now, the labor participation rate is 61.5%. That means that 39% of people are either unemployed or making money under the table. So again, the official unemployment rate conceals the real scale of joblessness just all over the United States. And now we get to one of my favorite figures that is never brought up in the jobs report press release. Underemployment, what I call the subproletariat. The Bureau of Labor Statistics reported 6 million people outside the labor force who nevertheless want a job. Of these, 1.8 million were marginally attached to the labor force, meaning they wanted and were available for work and had searched in the previous year, but not in the previous 4 weeks. The number of discouraged workers stood at 477,000. Another 4.7 million people were working part-time for economic reasons because their hours have been cut or they could not find full-time work. The broader U6 measure of labor underutilization is at 7.9%, nearly twice the official unemployment rate. The sectoral breakdown underscores the unstable nature of the economy. Leisure and hospitality employment, which is usually the one that hires more than anybody else because they're subproletarian jobs. They're the ones that you get restaurants serving drinks, waiting tables. Like, that's the one that most people are getting jobs at when there are jobs available. That one shrunk by 61,000 in June, which is pretty bad if you understand the severity of the labor market. This is one of the clearest signs in the report of horrific conditions for anyone looking to get work right now. Restaurants and hotels, sectors that normally expand staffing throughout the summer, are closing their doors. The decline in leisure and hospitality comes amid a mounting squeeze on working class living standards. Average hourly earnings rose 3.5% over the entire year, while the consumer price index, inflation, rose 4.2% in just 1 month. You can imagine how that 1 month ate up, how you had to spread out that 3.5% across 12 months. And this one is just in May. Energy prices, your gas bill, your electric bill, you're putting gas in your car. Energy prices rose 23.5% over the year, and gasoline prices were up 40.5%, driven by the widening impact of the U.S. war in Iran and the disruption of global energy markets. The attack on immigrant workers is also bound up with the worsening labor market. International-born workers make up a major share of the workforce in service industries, which everybody who understands economics 101 knows. But again, the Trump regime and their homicidal maniac tendencies, they have to create this false garbage
of going after immigrant workers because they can't actually fix or make the economy better for the majority white working class population. So they have to scapegoat immigrant workers and black and brown workers. They have to scapegoat to offset the anger that the white working class feels because they're using the playbook of U.S. empire and history, which is white supremacy. Blame black and brown workers for why white workers have nothing. So to do this, they've gone after immigrant workers, and the Bureau of Labor Statistics monthly employment report does not identify workers' legal status, but its non-seasonally adjusted table shows the foreign-born labor force is 31.9 million in June, down from 32.6 million a year earlier, which is over a million workers, or close to a million, excuse me. The Trump administration's campaign of raids, deportations, and, of course, concentration camps aimed at terrorizing immigrant workers and intensifying exploitation of all workers is essentially the only heartbeat that this garbage zombie federal administration has. Separate layoff data show that AI is playing a central role in the corporate offensive against humans having jobs. Challenger, Gray, and Christmas reported that U.S. employers announced 45,000 job cuts in June. Technology led all sectors with 15,000 announced cuts during the month and 139,000 so far in 2026, an 83% increase over the same period last year. Technology now accounts for nearly one-third of all announced job cuts. AI was cited as the leading reason for job cuts for the fourth consecutive month. Challenger reported that AI accounted for 14,000 announced cuts in June, or 31% of the total. So far this year, AI has been cited in 101,743 job cuts announcements. Roughly 23% of all announced cuts are AI related. Major corporations are openly using AI to slash headcount while redirecting resources towards profits, stock valuations, and infrastructure for further automation. Oracle disclosed that it had cut 21,000 jobs over the past 12 months, about 13% of its workforce, citing the adoption and deployment of AI. Meta laid off about 8,000 workers while shifting thousands of employees into AI-focused roles. Cloudflare cut roughly 20% of its workforce after reporting record quarterly revenue. Block eliminated 4,000 jobs, nearly half of its workforce, with CEO Jack Dorsey declaring earlier this year that most companies would reach the same conclusion and make similar structural changes. These cuts are not the workings of an impersonal market. They are the product of a deliberate political project. The financial elite are using every lever available: AI, inflation, war, anti-immigrant repression, and the Federal Reserve's super high interest rate to impose the cost of capitalism's crises on us, the workers. Financial markets treated the weak hiring figures as good news, as they usually do, because they reduce expectations that the Federal Reserve would raise interest rates in the near term. Stocks, of course, rose because stocks always go up when workers are hurting. Treasury yields fell and the dollar weakened after the report, while investors recalculated the likely path of the Federal Reserve policy. The Trump regime seized on the positive payroll figure to present the report as a sign of economic strength, which is garbage. Artificial intelligence and other advanced technologies could be used to eliminate drudgery, shorten the working day, and vastly expand the material and cultural life of humanity under capitalism,
they are being deployed to eliminate jobs, intensify exploitation, and enrich a tiny layer of executives and investors. Because that's essentially what it does when it's unregulated and out of the hands of the working classes. The June jobs report is pretty disgusting, but we really shouldn't be surprised at this point as to how bad it is, because we've been talking about this for a while. Even without the Iranian war, jobs were already in the toilet, which is why the idiot in the White House started the Iranian war to basically shield himself from both the economy and the Epstein report, which he himself is mentioned thousands of times in and participating in. So yes, listeners, we have to understand, and again, we have concrete data now about how the U.S. corporations are using artificial intelligence to lay off workers. It is not just a fear anymore. We see it actually happening on a daily basis. So yes, we have to bring this up. We have to talk about it. We have to just, you know, we got to get back to the critique. This whole, well, you know, AI could be around. You know, we can still do it this way. No, because it's unregulated in the hands of corporations whose main concern is cutting labor costs. And that's the only way to understand the use of AI. If you try to turn into this individual, well, we could do it in this sector this way. That's not how U.S. capitalism works. People are creating dream scenarios while ignoring the reality of the structure of the political economy. There is no safe haven for AI use under capitalism. The way this structure works is to exploit. That means that you will be a commodity, or you will be erased from the labor force to be replaced by a computer or a robot. There is no negotiation on this. And those that continue to think there are, the big eye in the sky don't lie. The numbers show a quarter of the job cuts cited artificial intelligence. That's over 100,000 plus jobs that cited artificial intelligence as the reason they cut the jobs. Yeah, y'all, I don't know what it's going to take, man. People keep trying to defend artificial intelligence. I see people trying to write papers. A moral AI. You can have a moral AI. No, you can't, because you still have an immoral structure. You're going to let a structure that allowed a criminal homicidal maniac like Donald Trump be president twice say that you can have artificial intelligence? You can imagine if they let this homicidal maniac be president twice, this system would allow AI to do anything it wants, regardless of who survives or not. Like, we got to understand that. Like, I just, again, if you still have faith in this system as is, then, you know, well, whoever it is, they're probably not listening to this show. Radio Free Labor, y'all, WEFT 90.1 FM. Oh, let's play some more of these classics. Let's go to another 90s group again of just singers, where the ladies would just, they got the voices that let you know. But first, before we do that, we got to talk about the Rose Bowl Tavern, another one of our underwriters. Programming on WEFT is presented in part by the Rose Bowl Tavern. In downtown Urbana, the Rose Bowl Tavern features live music and entertainment 7 days a week. RoseBowlTavern.com is always up to date with details and information. The Rose Bowl Tavern in downtown Urbana. All right, listeners, when we come back, I got a few requests from some listeners. Because over the past few months, I've been scatterly naming modern horror films that reshaped the industry, right?
And they said, Gussie, you just named some stuff, but you didn't give us any recommendations. You just talked about a couple here or there, but we need some recommendations. And I'm going to do this week, because next week I'm going to do the big Criterion story. So I'm going to talk about the label Criterion and the purpose and the revolutionary act of film restoration, especially when the film restoration rests on radical films, which is what mostly Criterion restores. So you definitely want to be here next Saturday for that discussion, as I dive deep into the process of the Criterion Collection and give my recommendations on some of their films that are on sale for 50% off this month of July. But let's go to the sisters real quick. Let's go to Jade, if you're familiar, if you're reminiscent of that great time period where everybody could sing. Jade in Don't Walk Away on Radio Free Labor, WEFT 90.1 FM.

Yes, Radio Free Labor, WEFT, Jade, Don't Walk Away. Oh my goodness, I'm always tempted to go into kind of a concert style show because I got a whole bunch lined up in my head that I would love to play. Got some SWV I would love to play, but I'm gonna save it for next week. I'm gonna save it. So many great classics, so many hits. I mean, I'll just never run out of music to play. I'll never run out of music to play. It's so much good stuff. Shout out to Jade. Had that really, really great album with Don't Walk Away on it and dropped a couple of things here or there, but never really kind of hit that Escape and SWV and In Vogue, you know, space. Shout out to them, though. A classic, classic album. All right, listeners. So I've had a couple of people come up to me and

so many had to when understood the use of film, documentaries, feature films, television. It's a way to express your critique and condemnation with the system as is, and to also provide an alternative vision for the way people can live. As weird as it may sound to a lot of people, but Star Trek is a socialist future. And it's made very clear if you watch the first Star Trek with William Shatner and you watch the first couple of seasons of Star Trek The Next Generation, they make it clear how socialism works in their future. So again, listeners, there's so much of it there. If you listen to this show back in between 2020 and 2022, I will go on these very long rants about The Outer Limits. You should dig those shows up on the website, weft.org, because they are housed on there. But I essentially did one episode I did one Outer Limits episode per show. And talked about how it is easily the most radical show ever made. And I argue the greatest show ever made. But I digress. So here we are today. And I spent the last two or three shows talking about how horror movies and the horror movie industry has essentially changed the entire film industry. Because it's been very working class, DIY, et cetera, et cetera. You know, again, go listen to the shows. I went into deep historical relevancy on those. So what I want to do today is I want to actually give you what I feel are the top modern horror films of all time. Now, I haven't done a list like this in about 2 or 3 years. Usually I do it around Shocktober or Halloween, where I will do like a ranking. But to be honest with you, I haven't done a ranking since 2023. And I've never done this ranking on this show where I'm giving you what I feel are the quality, what I feel are the best of the best of the best. Now, if you put this movie on, you are going to love it. For different reasons, and I'll explain what those reasons are through each film. And again, I'm ranking them, which most of the time I don't rank when I do my list. I just give you lists. I just read out names to you. No. I'm going to give you a list, and I'm going to have it ranked. I have some honorable mentions on here as well, and I'm going to do the honorable mentions last. I'll do the honorable mentions last. No, you know what? I'll do the honorable mentions first. Because I always do the honorable mentions last when we do our baby faces and heels at the end of the year. So let me do a few honorable mentions. All right, let's get ready. So the first honorable mention is Late Night with the Devil. Late Night with the Devil, which came out in 2023 and is directed by the Cairns brothers. I know I pronounced that wrong. I apologize, but you know what I mean. Late Night with the Devil. It was close to cracking the list. Didn't crack it, though. Now, again, all of these honorable mentions are still great movies. They just aren't the masterpieces that are in the list, but they are still highly recommended. Now, all of these are from 2017 to present day. There's one that's from 2014, but everything else is modern, the last 10 years of filmmaking. All right. Late Night with the Devil, 2023. Now, this is about a young broadcaster played by a great character actor who now has become a leading actor, David Dasmalchan, who did an amazing job here. He is a Johnny Carson-like late-night TV host. And he's doing relatively well. But the problem is that he's never been known.

number one. You know, Johnny Carson always beats him out. He's never been number one. He's also suffering from some personal tragedies. So he decides in 1977, because it is kind of, it is a, it's one of those period pieces. It takes place in 1977. He decides to get his ratings to spike higher to put on a show where a possessed girl will talk to the devil on the show. And that's the premise, is that he allegedly believes he has found a young woman who is possessed and can conjure the devil. And he is going to have her come on the show and talk to her. And that's it. That's all I'm going to give you is the premise. That's all I'm going to give you. I'm not going to spoil anything. And so I believe that this film, that everybody will love this film, number one, because of this, the filming style of it, because it does feel like you're watching behind the scenes as well as the actual show that this is on. And those of you who don't know a lot about talk shows, it does a really good job of breaking down how talk shows actually work. Because somebody like myself, even when I was a kid, I never got the talk show appeal. You know, when I was growing up, it was Jay Leno. Jay Leno was like the most powerful person, and David Letterman was like neck and neck with him. And I had no idea what those meant, mostly because I had to be in bed before those shows came on TV. But I would always hear about them. And I never understood what it meant and why people love these late night talk shows so much. Well, this show actually gets into why those things occur. So it is good historically that way as well. The other reason why I think you'll love this is that I think it's legitimately scary. Very few things can scare me. And I think that this movie has a lot of cool parts to it that will scare you. Very, very good film. Very interesting. Again, I don't want to spoil anything. It is available on Blu-ray, which I recommend because, again, streaming, you never can own the movie. You can only stream it until they take it away from you. But because I have listeners who don't have the financial means to buy Blu-rays or DVDs or the space, because they do take up space in your home, I will tell you that you can stream it on Hulu. You can stream Late Night with the Devil on Hulu. So that is the first of my honorable mentions. The next one just came out. And I think it's amazing, but I can't really put it in the top 10 yet because it's such a profound film that I need to revisit it when it comes out on Blu-ray or UHD in the future. Backrooms. Yeah, Backrooms is absolutely mind-bendingly amazing. Again, it's based off of a series of YouTube shorts where an individual wanders into a space of endless yellow corridors. And that's all I'm going to tell you about the YouTube shorts, because you may want to watch those before you watch the series. It's up to you. It's your decision. But I'm going to give you the story. Chiwetel Ejiofor, who is a really great actor, he plays a very depressed furniture salesman. He's had a very difficult past 2 or 3 years. He is suffering from clinical depression. And in the furniture store one day, he goes to search for something and he notices a door that he didn't notice before. He opens the door and walks through it, and he is in the yellow corridors. And that's all I'm going to say about the movie's premise, because I can't, again, I don't want to spoil anything for you because I want you to go and see these movies. And Backrooms, I believe, is still playing in theaters,
but it should be streaming incredibly soon as well. Yes, it is still in theaters, but it should be streaming very soon. So the reason why I'm going to be honest with you, there's a very good chance that Backrooms ends up in my top list in the future. But I think that it's a movie you have to sit with, because it's not just a horror movie to just scare you. Kane Parsons is really getting at something related to our psychology, our internal struggles with our identity, as well as our coping mechanisms with the structure of failure and the American dream. He's getting at a bunch of really profound ideas in Backrooms. I think it's one of the smartest movies that I've seen recently. I think it's one of the smartest movies that I've seen in a long time, and it deserves a rewatch. It has immense replay value. And I think that, it's already being called one of the best of the year, but I think over the next few years that people are going to skyrocket it up, because it is a profound, it's a thinking film. You think a lot about it while it's happening, and after you finish, it stays with you, because I thought a lot about it. So Backrooms from this year, 2026, is my second honorable mention. It's still in theaters. I highly recommend you see it. And yeah, I can't wait to see it on 4K UHD. It's going to be absolutely magnificent. And all the actors, Renee Reinsve, I know I pronounced that wrong. She is amazing in it. Mark Duplass is in it. He's amazing. I mean, everybody does a great job in this movie, and it could have been just a throwaway YouTube horror movie, but Kane Parsons was like, nah, I got to talk about some things. And I'm already a big fan of Kane Parsons, because he's been ranting horribly. I mean, he's been ranting a lot about how horrible AI is. So he's already one of my favorite directors right now, just from his stance of if you're like Martin Scorsese and you want to just embrace AI and kill the film industry, because that's essentially what they're trying to do, then he's not going to have any of it. So I really appreciate Kane Parsons a lot. Backrooms 2026. All right, the next one, which this one is also could end up in my list. I'm considering it. Bring Her Back from last year, 2025. Bring Her Back. So let me tell you about it first before I tell you why I didn't put it in the list. So you have a brother. You have two siblings. I can say this. You have two siblings whose father passes away, and they have to now go and live in foster care. So they're sent to live with a foster mother. This foster mother has a particular ritual, and this ritual is going to disrupt this entire family. And that's all I'm going to say. I know I'm not giving you much, but there's a lot of these movies are really great because you go in with no expectations, in terms of you don't really know what could happen. And that's what, when we get to the final list later, it's why I love those movies on the list so much, is you don't know what to expect. Bring Her Back does something, and you could kind of tell from the title what the movie is about, so I don't have to spoil it for you. But what I love about Bring Her Back is how intense it is. It's a very gripping drama that's also a horror movie that will get at you in many ways. It's also incredibly depressing. I don't know if the ending works enough to be a masterpiece, though. I think it's close, and I need to watch it again. I've only seen it once. I need to watch it again, but it's close. I may put it up there, but I think the ending, I had to think more about it.
So that's why it's not a, that's why I don't have it in my top list, but I highly recommend. I think it could be a perfect film if I do watch it again and like the ending more. But I just, yeah, everybody that I have recommended this movie to has been like, thank you. Because it's just like, it gets under your skin in ways that you just, you can't handle. And it's directed by two of my favorite directors right now, the Filippo brothers from Australia. Filippo, I probably pronounced that wrong. Michael and Danny, they did another movie that's on the list. So I'm not going to talk about it now, the other movie they did, but it's actually on the list, their first film. But Bring Her Back is just, you talking about their first film and this film, I don't know how anybody doesn't see them as being like one some of the top directors right now. Bring Her Back, like I said, it is, it's hard to watch. So watch it when you're in a good mood. it is currently streaming on HBO Max. You can see it on HBO Max. Again, I bought the Blu-ray, the UHD. I can't help myself. But if you don't have the financial means to purchase the movie, then you can watch it on HBO Max. Everybody is amazing in this. But the one, the actor who steals the movie is Sally Hawkins, who, of course, was just in the Oscar-winning film where she makes love to a fish monster. I forget the name of the movie, because I want to make sure I give you the right name. If you're wondering what that movie is, that was The Shape of Water. If you remember The Shape of Water, yeah, Sally Hawkins fell in love with a fish monster and made love to it. And it's a very sweet romance, but again, it's a fish monster, so go figure. But she steals this movie, and it's so sad that A24 is embracing AI now. Because A24 was on the cusp of just going, getting better every year. And then they pulled this AI crap that we talked about last week. It's just really sad. Because they did Bring Her Back. And it's just an absolutely brilliant movie. Bring Her Back. Honorable mention. Bring Her Back. From the Filippo brothers. The next one. The next one was in the list until it got knocked out by a newer movie. So, you know, I consider this to be a fantastic film. Raw from Julia DuCournau. Raw is about a young lady, Justine. She decides to go to veterinary school. You know, she wants to take care of the animals. She's got a heart for the animals. She loves it. Whew. The problem is that she's also a vegetarian. She doesn't eat meat, especially raw meat. Well, she decides to taste raw meat for the first time. And just tasting that raw meat sends her into a spiraling nightmare of WTF. That's all I'm going to say. It's, again, I love this movie so much. I'm going to watch this again very soon because I'm just in the mood for it. It is a pretty gruesome movie, so For the squeamish, I would watch yourself. It's also an international film. Julia DuCournau is French. And if you know anything about French filmmaking, you know it is very intense. And they do not shy away from showing you a lot of things that American films will not show you. So just be prepared. You're going to see everything in this movie. And it's called Raw, and I'm just going to leave it at that. It's so good. One of my favorite movies. It came out in 2016. So it just made the cutoff, 2016. So remember, this is a list of all my favorite modern horror films from the past 10 years.
and they are all ranked, and I'm currently doing my honorable mentions. That was Raw from 2016. The next one is very polarizing. Climax from 2019. Climax, directed by the legendary director, very controversial figure, Gaspar Noé. No. He also directed Irreversible, which is considered to be one of the most controversial and brutal horror films ever made. Well, I don't even think Irreversible is a horror film, to be honest with you. It's more of a drama. But Climax, 2019. So a group of kids, let me say this without, I don't want, because again, I don't want to spoil anything. Let me give you the most spoilerless description of Climax. You have a group of dance students who go into an empty school, and they want to just, you know, they're hanging out. They're just, they want to just kind of chill, have some fun. Nothing significant, nothing big time, just very relaxed, very chill. And then somebody laces their drink with LSD. And that's the premise. That's all I'm going to say. I'm not going to give you anything else. This is easily one of the most insane films I've ever seen, in terms of it is a visual nightmare. It is so hard to look away from the nightmare that is Climax. I just gave you just the opening premise, and from that, you're going to get so much you're not expecting from the movie. Gaspar Noé, Climax from 2019. And you can, oh, the entire cast is brilliant, by the way. Very brave of them to do the things you're going to see in that movie. The film is, unfortunately for y'all, it is not streaming, but you can rent or buy it from Amazon Prime for $3 if you want to. I have the Blu-ray because, again, it's a brilliantly just bizarre movie that is so good and so fun. Oh, in fact, let's go to the next one, which is just as bizarre and crazy. In fact, both of these, Climax and Mandy. Mandy is probably my favorite visual horror film of the past 10 years. It is like a nonstop acid trip of just neon colors and just, I mean, this, the director, Panos Cosmatos, has only made two films. Mandy, his second film. The last one he did was back in 2012, so I couldn't put that on the list. But this director is just so talented and has a visual flair for some, and you will never see anything like what he does anywhere else. The story, and we get Nicolas Cage. And it's another period piece. This one's 1983. In 1983, Nicolas Cage plays Red, who is a mountain man, lives in the mountains, doesn't engage with society at all. He has his loving wife, Mandy, and they don't have any issues with anything. They eat from the wild. They have a nice place in the woods, in the mountains. And then randomly, a cult murders Mandy. And now it's up to Red to enact his vengeance. And it's one of the most, I mean, all your senses are going to be disrupted by watching Mandy. It is such a visual treat of epic proportions. Nicolas Cage is so good in this. I mean, there are some Nicolas Cage movies where you're like, oh God, he's just so annoying, you don't want to watch it anymore.
But then there are Nicolas Cage movies where you're like, oh my goodness, he is just so talented. And this is one of them. And I think it's because the director knew how to direct Nicolas Cage into a nightmarish world of just, I mean, there's so much stuff in this movie. I'll give you one because it's not a spoiler. There is a demonic motorcycle gang in this that are not even main characters. They just show up randomly, and it's the coolest looking thing you're ever going to see. How they show up and what they do. I mean, seriously, I fell in love with this movie just from the first few scenes of it. And you're not going to see anything else like this. Mandy from 2018, directed by Panos Cosmatos. And I believe you can see it on, let me double check. I believe that it's still available to stream if you want to stream it. It's still available to stream on AMC and Shudder. So AMC and Shudder is where most of these are going to be available for you to watch if you don't want to purchase the Blu-ray. Though I recommend you do so. Because, you know, I don't know if you all heard the news that PlayStation, Sony has elected to not only to delete movies off of people's PlayStations, but they're also eliminating physical disc so that you can no longer own movies as well as video games. No more physical disc for PlayStation 5 or for Sony in general. So you better buy your Blu-rays and DVDs while you can, y'all, because they're trying to make it to where you as people cannot own anything. Just saying. That's why my collection is extensive and it's overflowing and there's not enough room for it, but I don't care because at least I own all my movies. And just you just have to do it that way. But Mandy, 2018, Mandy. All right, the next one. This one I really want to put on the list, but just wasn't enough slots. The Wailing. From 2016, The Wailing, directed by Na Hong Jin. Korean film. Now, most people will tell you, if you know anything about Korean film in general, it is incredibly amazing, immersive. It's also very brutal. Again, it does things that American film is not, is too scared to do. It shows the brutality of a lot of things that would often be shied away from in American film. The Wailing is really fun in story. So you have an individual who decides to visit a village that is relatively, you know, the people are cool with each other. Everybody knows each other. It's a very communal space, but it's a very chill village. Well, when this person arrives, a sickness spreads and horrific things start happening in relation to that sickness. And you have a policeman. And the policeman's job, played by the amazing, as always, Kwak Doo-Won is just, in anything, he's amazing. So no surprise, he's amazing here. He plays a police officer who decides to investigate what is happening with this illness and why is it doing all these horrible things to people. And he is not going to like the answer, because it's going to involve his own family. And that's all I'm going to say. I'm going to stop there. The Wailing is a very, very intensely brutal movie, but it's also a very humanist movie. Very humanist. All right. You can stream it on Prime. Great, great film. Great film. Many people consider it to be the best international horror film to come out in the past 10 years. I'm not sure I would put it there. I think it's close. I think it's definitely one of the two. The next one I do, I'm going to say is better. I'm going to tell you now, Train to Busan. Train to Busan, I think, is the greatest international horror film in the last 10 years.
That's the one. I think it's just absolutely brilliant. Directed by Yeon Sang-ho. It's a very simple premise. People on a train are attacked by a zombie infestation. That's it. The reason the movie is so good, though, is because of the way it's directed. Because they make very good use of the train and just the difficulties of that kind of confined space. Very, very intense movie. So that's another one. So, all right. This next one is probably the most controversial one because of the excess of violence in it. But I think that you just have to put it here as a honorable mention. The Sadness from 2021. The Sadness. And it's about another viral outbreak. Another viral outbreak where the people are just like, things happen that are pretty brutal. A viral outbreak turns the people into zombie-like maniacs, and people have to try to find a way to stop it. Simple. Very simple premise. The reason why this one is so memorable, though, is, again, the excesses of the actions on screen. Some of the stuff I'm pretty surprised that got past censors. It's easily the most brutal film throughout the entire list. Just absolutely just horrific in every way. So, yeah. The Sadness from 2021. I forgot to tell you where you could stream Train to Busan, too. So let me do that first. Well, let me do The Sadness. You can stream on AMC Shudder. Really surprised they put that there again. I'm surprised that they don't have... I'm wondering if they have an edited version. I don't know because I have the unrated version, the uncut version from UHD. I haven't seen a TV version of it, but I'm guessing it is edited in some way because some of the stuff, I don't know how you can show without some edits. Train to Busan. Let me do this. Train to Busan. You can stream Train to Busan on... bad news. You cannot, actually. Sorry. That one is a physical purchase only. Which is surprising because Train to Busan is like so popular. I figure one of the streaming networks would have picked it up by now, but guess not. It's so good though. Oh, it's so good. And I get tired of zombie movies because it's very little you can do with zombies these days because all the great zombie movies have come out in my opinion. And then this one comes out and I'm like, wow, they did something different. It's actually fun. Woo. All right, we only have a few more honorable mentions left. The next one is the Witch, or what some call the Vivitch, because the way it's spelled has two V's, by Robert Eggers. And it's another period piece that takes place during the Salem witch trial era. And it's about a family that is living on its own, is banished to a certain extent. You know, there's talk. It was interesting when they make these kinds of movies because the idea is that the Salem witch trials and anything like that was a social cleansing mechanism to go after women's autonomy, to go after indigenous people, black women, etc. But then they make a movie like this where it's like, well, there actually was a witch that's actually doing really horrific things. So I always find these movies to be, I love them, but at the same time, it's like, you don't want to get credence to the Salem witch trials at the time, but I get why they're making it though. It's funny to me. It's funny. But yeah, they're isolated in the 1630s in the New England colony. And yeah, there's somebody that's practicing witchcraft and all kinds of horrible things happen. And that's all it is. The reason this movie is so memorable is mainly because of the director, Robert Eggers, making this a ridiculously creepy movie. Like, things show up out the corner of your eye on parts of the screen. There are horrific things in the woods. There's all kinds of stuff. And we got a character named Black Phillip who is going to become one of your
most hated characters in film history, Black Phillip. So be ready for Black Phillip. That's all I'm going to say. It is streaming on Netflix if you are interested. It is streaming on Netflix. Tubi also has it too. So if you want it for free, you know, Tubi is a free streaming service. So you just got a bunch of commercials you got to watch, but you ain't got to pay no ridiculous price for it. So yeah, Tubi. All right. The final two. The first one is The Black Coat's Daughter from Oz Perkins. The Black Coat's Daughter from Oz Perkins. And essentially, you have a young girl who is left alone at a boarding school for the holiday, the winter holiday, Christmas holiday. And that's all I'm going to tell you. That's all I'm going to tell you. This is probably the only movie where I can't give you a premise. Because if I gave you a premise, it'll spoil something. You have to go into The Black Coat's Daughter blind, completely blind. So don't watch or do anything. Just put it on and watch it. It is streaming. It is streaming on Prime. You can see it on Prime. The Black Coat's Daughter. It's also on Tubi. It's also on Tubi. And I was wrong. That was the last. That was the last honorable mention. So we don't have time to do my list, my top list. So we're gonna save that for next week. But I'm also gonna do the Criterion breakdown as well. But I just want to make sure that I'm giving you all recommendations, and I'm ranking them so that you can actually go out and watch the stuff. Because I've had people say to me multiple times, it's like, you mentioned something, but are you telling us we should watch it, or, you know, you're just throwing out names? No, these are ones that I highly recommend. They're mostly, a lot of them are political in that they have a message behind them. I can't give you the message because it'll spoil what the movie's about. And they're also horrific in terms of the way they're filmed. The directors are all talented. The actors and the production of it all is incredibly well done. So yeah, go out and see these films and talk to each other about them, because again, film is revolutionary. Film can radicalize you to fight for a better world, a world of full equality, a socialist world that moves away from this inherent exploitation. All right, Radio Free Labor, y'all, WEFT. We had a great show on the 4th of July. And so we are now going to take off. Make sure you have a great week. Be safe. Survive the heat wave. We survived one heat wave. There's one going on right now in D.C. Y'all be careful out there. I'm going to set you up for Islamic Perspectives now here at WEFT 90.1 FM. Power to the people. Free the land. See you next time.

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This is WFT Champaign, 90.1 FM. We're having some technical difficulties. I'll be right with you.

Okay, but hello, test.

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1: You're on the air. I don't know why.
0: Can we get the monitor on then? Hold on, I think that helped.
1: Turn your mic on. The monitors never work.
0: Oh, okay. All right.
1: It feeds back.
0: All right. This is WEFT Champaign 90.1. I'm sorry, we're having some technical difficulties here. Okay, there we go. But I can't hear it on.

0: All right, this is WFT Champaign 90.1 FM, and this is Islamic Perspective. I'm your host, Michael Hill, and I'm sorry for that, that technical difficulties we had, but we are glad you are here, you're listening, and a lot of people, they wonder why I started a show like this called Islamic Perspective. First, let me say, I, for one, have been a Muslim for about, 35 years. And since that time, there has been a lot of discussion about Islam in the mainstream media, or not necessarily mainstream media, but the people who I know and met, they have a big misconception about Islam. And prior to me starting this show called Islamic Perspective, I had a show called Inside Europe. I was trained just like everyone else here who is an air shifter at 90.1 FM. And I took a class and I got trained to do a show in this studio here, which is can be intimidating for the first time. And they gave me a show to do called Inside Europe, where I played audio from a show called Inside Europe, which dealt with a lot of politics that was in, you know, that was happening abroad. And I did that show for about, I'd say, 3 years, and I told the board here, I said, well, let me, I would like to do a show of my own called Islamic Perspective. I'm a Muslim. They said, why? Well, I told them, I said, there's a lot of misconceptions over the years about Islam. I think if this show would do well at 90.1 FM to inform people what Islam is all about. And as we speak right now, there is a lot of controversy going on with the Palestinian and Israel incident. And you hear this about Muslims, you hear that about Muslims. And unless you really go to a Muslim who is a Muslim, you know, you really get the bad information about Muslims and Islam in general. So this show here, Islamic Perspective, is to try to clarify a lot of the misconceptions, a lot of the bad information people get about Islam. And this show here is that is Islamic Perspectives, that done every first and third Saturday of the month. It's from 1 to 3. And I'd just like to greet you with the peace of the, I greet you with the words of Assalamu Alaikum, peace be upon you. And today's show, as I spoke the last third Saturday of the month, that I was going to have some guests on. These guests are new converts to Islam, and instead of me talking about my position on how I came to Islam, I thought it would be a good idea to bring some converts in, or I say reverts, because we as Muslims, we believe that everyone is born a Muslim, whether they acknowledge it or not. But my three guests here today is Khadija. Would you like to say something to the people out there?
1: Hi, my name, Assalamu alaikum. My name is Khadija. I've been a Muslim since the ending of 2018 to the beginning of 2019. I was born and raised in Chicago, Illinois. My family grew up as Christians, as Jehovah Witnesses. I was never baptized. I was getting into the, I grew up in the religion, but it never stuck with me. I gravitated towards the religion out in 2006. That was the first time I picked up the Holy Quran. My son's father, his brother was studying Islam, but he never became a Muslim. I just opened it, skimmed through it, closed it back. But as soon as tragedy struck my life in 2017 and 2018, it was like a back-to-back situation. I always believed that there was a God during everything I was going through. Before tragedy struck, I was searching for a sense of, a sense of hope. And I was searching for a sense of hope and well-being, and that's when I found Allah subhanahu wa ta'ala.
0: Okay. So we have another guest here. His name is Josh. Josh, would you like to say a little something here, who you are and where you're from?
2: Yeah, my name is Josh. I've been a Muslim since early 2022. I grew up in the suburbs of Chicago and came down to Champaign for college, and I've been here for 11 years.
0: Okay. And we have a third guest. I think most of Champaign Urbana know of this guy. This is Verdell Jones.
3: The third.
0: Okay, we want to make sure we got that right. So just tell us a little bit about yourself, Verdell.
3: Assalamu alaikum to everyone listening. Like I said, my name is Verdell Jones III. I was born in California, raised here in Champaign. Played basketball for many years. That's kind of what I was known for. Went to Indiana University for 4 years. Had the opportunity to play professionally and travel the world. Played in Greece. I played in Japan for 3 years. I played for the Santa Cruz Warriors G League team. And then my final year was in France, in a city called Orléans. And that is when I first heard the true Islam. I had a teammate who was who's an African Muslim, and he was my, on a road trip, he was my roommate. And so we always got to talking and having some deep conversations just about the similarities and differences of blacks in America and blacks in Europe. And, you know, we got to talking about our religions. I come from a very, very strong Christian background. My grandpa's a pastor. My dad is a minister here in town. And so it was hard for me to kind of open my mind up to more things. But when I heard the truth of the deen, and it really does transform my mind and answered a lot of the questions that I had growing up. Mm-hmm. I believed in Jesus, and I believed in, you know, I believe there was a God. But some of the things that Christianity taught me just didn't quite add up. And then when I heard, you know, Islam for the first time, it like a light bulb went off in my head and clarity sunk in. And so I've been a revert now for about 4 years. You know, alhamdulillah, it's been a blessing.
0: Okay. Yeah. So, we all have our certain ways on how we worked ourselves into the deen. And my particular way, I had told Josh here last week how I came into embracing Islam. It wasn't that hard for me. Maybe the hardest part was, because it is, you're adapting a different culture, you know. And I think the hardest thing with me was, you know, giving up pork. And, you know, so when I came in, I was 23. And, you know, just like any born, I guess, I, guess I can say this, any born American, you know, I dated, I used alcohol beverages, and you know, to turn that around took some time to stop drinking, even though I wasn't someone who would drink every day, you know, you know, adapting principles and morals that was different from the American culture, you know, and that was kind of most tough hill from the climb. It wasn't too tough because I changed my way of who I associated with, and it kind of, you know, it took a couple years for me to make the change, but I did eventually make it. And so my first experience with Islam was one day, at the time, me and my family were living in Mississippi, and I was doing a report or something for school, and I had the encyclopedia, and then I opened up the book, and I saw this Arabic writing, and man, I was just floored. I was just fascinated with this Arabic writing. So, but still hadn't heard anything about Islam. I think that was, I was when about 13 years old or 14 years old. It's right up before I accepted Christ in my life. My first religion was Christianity, and at the time we were living in Mississippi, and my family was Southern Baptist, so when I accepted Christ in my life at the early age of 13 or 14, you know, I was baptized in my grandmother's pond, and from there, say about when I was 19, I had heard about the Nation of Islam, you know, and at the time, I thought the Nation were, they were Muslims, but after embracing mainstream Islam, or some say Orthodox Islam, come to find out, you know, this is another show, but come on, they're not Muslims. I know a lot of people out there think that they are Muslims, but they go against the doctrine of true Islam, and we find that a lot of people assume or think that they are Muslim, but I'm sorry, they're not Muslims. So around about 2021, 22, I took it on my own to ask this one young brother. He was at the University of Illinois. He was Pakistani descent, or he was Pakistani, and asked him about Islam, and to make a long story short, he invited me to come to the masjid, and I got more information about it. Within less than a year, I had took shahada, that is declaring that I'm a Muslim. I believe that Prophet Muhammad sallallahu alaihi wasallam, peace and the prayers be upon him, as a messenger. And during that time, it didn't take that much. I read a lot about, I wouldn't say a lot, but I read quite a bit of articles about Islam, and that was it, you know. And after I took shahada, it was a growth period where I, you know, learned more about Islam. So that's how I, my journey to embracing Islam, how it happened. So we're gonna let Khadijah here give us a little more detail about how she came into Islam. Go right ahead, Khadijah.
1: Hi, assalamu alaikum. My name is Khadijah. I want to send peace and blessings upon the Prophet Muhammad sallallahu alaihi wasallam and his companions and his family. I had like a rough childhood. I was in and out of foster care. I had ended up leaving my grandmother raised me and my auntie raised me. They're all Jehovah Witnesses. It was a really strict upbringing. And it was a little bit traumatizing, you know, growing up in a Christian household. You got them saying, if you don't do this, you won't get into paradise. It didn't sit right with me with the fact that they blamed Adam and Eve and said that they ate the fruit, the apple, X, Y, and Z, which I didn't believe in that because it didn't really state what type of fruit they ate. It was too many holes in the stories of everything that was being put out there. So I ended up like not being baptized or going any further into the religion due to the fact of the skepticism that was in it and me not really giving a full understanding. Some of the stuff that was being said was true, but it wasn't the full story like it was supposed to be. So I ended up gravitating. I ended up going back and staying with my mom. You know, I ended up moving to Sacramento, California. When I went out there, I went out there with false hope. my mom was never in my life. She was in and out of it, and it was kind of hard on me. So, like, I really had, like, I had to bring up my own self. And when I went out there, I ended up in a foster home. Me and my brothers, all my siblings, besides my sister, we ended up being in a foster home. My little brother was in and out of jail. He accepted Islam before me, which was a funny story for another day. When he found out I was a Muslim, he was very, very excited. He's like, oh, sister, for real? When was you going to tell me? He's like, I'm a Muslim too. I said, when were you going to tell me? So it was like, he said, mashallah, you know.
0: So well, let me ask you this. So,
1: yes.
0: So your brother, he accepted before you accepted. But what was it that drew you to Islam?

0: it up, like it was like the ending of 2018, which he passed away in 2018. So he ended up, I accepted the dean at the ending of 2018 to the beginning of 2019. When I accepted, I was like, "Ooh, this is a breeze. This is easy." You know, I was like, "This is so easy." So I went 0 to 100 real quick. And then I, like I said, I was heavy in the streets. I was out, always outside. I was smoking weed all the time, you know, self-medicating and everything. And like, it was like, I knew you cannot straddle the fence. You know, give us something for Allah, Allah will replace it with something much greater. So I was struggling with smoking weed and everything. I wasn't into anything else. I stopped everything. I was like, don't feel good. I asked Allah subhanahu wa ta'ala to help me, you know, because it was like, it was hard for me to, something you grow up doing so long, you can't just quit cold turkey. You're going to dibble and dabble. But slowly but surely, one day I woke up and didn't want to do it no more. So then I ran into the situation where I had Allah subhanahu wa ta'ala help me. You know, I had to literally steady, you know, alone. You know, I had, well, I wasn't really alone. You know, Allah was there. So he was surely, I asked Allah, you know, with my salats, make it easy for me. You know, take the epitome up out of my speech, you know, and let me understand what I am reciting. I asked Allah subhanahu wa ta'ala to guide me. It was, you know, dealing with certain individual that will utilize the religion and replace things with the religion that is not actually there. And I also had to understand that, you know, when you accept Islam, you are giving up your old self. So you're stripping off your old armor because it's rusty, and you're replacing it with new armor, which is Allah's armor, and you're embracing change. You're embracing the change because...
1: Well, let me ask you this. So this change bit, was it difficult for you to make the change?
0: Sort of, because it was like, you know, I had to let a lot of people go. You know, with certain individuals, you know, it's backbiting.
1: Right.
0: Creating ghibah, shirk. All of that, you know, and it was just like certain individuals like did not fit within my lifestyle.
1: Right. And yeah. So that's what I think a lot of us here and people like ourselves that did come from a Muslim background, we had to let certain people go because they didn't fit in line with, you know. So I'm gonna come back to you. We're gonna go to Josh here. I'm gonna just say, so Khadija, are you biracial?
0: I'm Puerto Rican, Italian, and Blackfoot Indian.
1: Okay, so I'm just trying to give the audience who are listening more of your background. So Josh, you're
2: whiter than white bread.
1: White bread. All right. So are you? I know I'm African American, but I have an Irish background, descent or ancestry. So, are you how white are you? Are you
2: as white as it gets. I mean, my family's been in America for a long time. I think the most recent branch of the ancestry tree coming to America was in the early 1900s, and some of them were in the United States from before United States was a country. But yeah, I mean, my story coming to Islam is, you know, I was growing up in a Catholic household. My mom is she is a PhD in Christian theology. She teaches at she's taught at colleges in the Chicago area. My dad was never religious. But you know, I have lots of memories of going to church. You know, the priest talking about whatever he's talking about that day, leaving church, and then my mom being like, well, he got this, this, this, and this wrong. And I effectively then had to sit and listen to her for the next hour and go to church.

0: second time, because she had to tell us everything that he got wrong. So it was, you know, I grew up very Catholic. I knew a lot about the way, you know, the church thought about things. And there was some stuff about it that didn't add up to me. And I think that's probably pretty common, that a lot of reverts have certain things that the Christianity just doesn't quite make sense. And one of the big things for me...
1: So let me say this. So growing up with the Catholic Church, did you have understanding like, I don't think this is going well, I don't think this makes much sense, or what?
0: As I learned more and got older, there were some things like that. Like, mm-hmm. in particular, the idea that Jesus is God was something that, you know, I didn't quite fit. Like, there was, you know, in early Christianity, there was, like, a big meeting. I think it was around the year 300. There was a big meeting where they decided, like, what is the...
1: Yeah, the Nicene Council?
0: Yeah, mm-hmm. Where they were trying to decide what is the actual role of Jesus in our religion. And there was two factions. You know, one thought that Jesus was God, and that's one, the one that ultimately ended up winning, and then there was one that didn't. But, you know, it wasn't a subtle question. And something that always stuck out to me was the way that if you read the Bible, Jesus says over and over, it's like, I am the Son of Man. It's like, well, he's never out there claiming that he's God. And why did we decide that he is God, you know? I heard some people say, you know, that in Christianity, it's like the Our Father prayer. But it's like Our Father. Like, why is that not that Jesus is just his son? So it didn't really add up, but I didn't have a satisfying solution to that. So I just kind of fell out of religion when I went to college. Mm-hmm. And then when I was in college, I had a friend who suggested I take this class. It was Intro to Islam. He told me it was going to be really easy. It was going to be a blow-off class. Or go through it. And I, to this day, this was one of the hardest classes I took at the university. And I did my undergrad, my master's, and I'm in the fifth year of my PhD. Man, that class was harder than most of my PhD classes I've met.
1: Really?
0: Oh, yeah. It was, I mean, maybe if you had grown up Muslim, it would have been easy. But I didn't. So everything was new. And it was a tough class. But I learned a lot, you know, and I got to know more about Islam than what I had heard from, like, I had some friends who were Islam, but they didn't practice. They were Muslim, they didn't practice. And they so they didn't really answer questions in a satisfying way. And I had some other friends that I could ask some questions about. But in this class, I really started to learn more about what Islam was. And then after it was over, I spent a long time just sort of searching out little pieces of information here and there, like, what does Islam say about this topic or that topic? And as I learned more, the more it resonated with me.
1: Oh, okay.
0: And, you know, maybe, gosh, probably 4 or 5 years ago, I got in an accident. And I got, like, hurt pretty badly. And I remember when I was in that accident that I was getting loaded into an ambulance and praying, you know, that, you know, everything be okay.
1: So this was a kind of a serious accident, right?
0: Yeah, yeah. I was hurt pretty bad. Today, you know, fortunately has no lasting effect on me, but I remember, like, asking for Allah's help, you know, and that, you know, and in the days after that, I remember thinking, like, you know, why did I turn to God at, you know, such a dire circumstance, but I wasn't asking for God's help for, mm-hmm. you know, normal everyday things, like, you know, God, help me make sure that, you know, I do well on my tests, or that, you know.
1: So this accident, how long were you in the hospital?
0: Well, I was overnight.
1: Okay.
0: So, like, it, you know, I got, like, stitched up and sent back home. It wasn't like I was bedridden or anything like that.
1: So you coming to Islam, there were certain things that were put in place to draw you closer. I know you took the course.
0: Mm-hmm.
1: That, you know, I guess that helped a lot. And then the accident, you know.
0: Yeah, that was like a reckoning point where I sort of sat with myself and I'm like, all right, I got to figure out what I believe. Because quite clearly, mm-hmm. I turned to God when I was at my lowest, right? Mm-hmm. So I decided to take learning about Islam more seriously. And I started to cut out some of the drinking from my life and whatnot. And I found that as I took steps to live, you know, a better life, I was a happier person. So, you know, it's sort of a positive feedback loop till it got to a point where I like, all right, I've been putting this off for too long. I got to sit down and actually decide what I believe. So I read the Quran. I read a translation of the Quran that is the meaning of the Holy Quran in today's English. And that had a whole bunch of like annotations in it, and there would be breaks in the Quran, and it would tell you like, this is the context of when this passage was revealed. And I read it in chronological order, which I actually thought gave really good context for some of what's in the Quran. And as I read through that, more and more of it spoke to me, and it's like, well, this answers those sort of questions, like, you know, like the doubts I had about, you know, Jesus being God. It's like, well, he never claimed he was God, and that's because he's not, you know. And as we got, you know, as I read through it, I knew that I couldn't look back, right? This was what I needed to do. So I sought out and ended up taking my shot and became Muslim.
1: So let me ask you this question. I'm just curious about this. So I took shahada when I was 23, but I didn't realize what Christianity was and what it was asking me until I was like 18 or 19. Meaning you had to accept Jesus Christ as the Son of God and God himself. So when did you realize that that concept was kind of off, you know?
0: You know, I probably really started thinking about that and having serious doubts about it when I was in high school. Maybe I was like 15 or 16 years old.
1: Mm-hmm. Okay. All right, we're going to go right here to Burdell. And we'll just, you know, within 2 minutes or so, you can briefly tell us what were the steps of you coming to Islam, the stages, you know, et cetera, et cetera. I know you touched on that earlier.
2: Yeah, so like I said, I was born in the church, in church, Sunday school, regular service, night service, go to prayer on Wednesdays, you know. So we were in church quite a bit. Mm-hmm. And, you know, one of the things was, you know, you read the Bible, you listen to the different preachers and pastors. One thing that bothered me was that, you know, especially in the hood, so to say, that there would be five churches on the corner and they all teach a different thing. So I was like, okay, well, how do we know which one is the right thing, you know? So that kind of created the curiosity of, you know, is this really the right way? And then, you know, getting older, I was in high school. I got baptized. I was 15. I remember I had a crazy nightmare. And I woke up, I told my dad, like, yo, I need to go get baptized. I don't know what just happened, but I need to get baptized. So I went and got baptized. And I guess what I expected after that, I didn't feel. You know, I didn't feel like that major shift in my life. I didn't feel the change in my mindset, you know. So it did kind of discourage me a little bit. And then as I got older, you know, I ended up going off to college and, you know, started doing young man things, and, you know, I felt like I was getting more and more lost. And it wasn't until I was in France, you know. I'm going to rewind. After I graduated, I went overseas. I got an opportunity to see different cultures, not just visit them, but live in different cultures, see different things. And I was like, man, there's a lot more to this world than what I've been exposed to, like, you know. So it kind of forced me to just, you know, research different places, and I'm a big history buff. So, you know, I started doing, you know, the history of Christianity. I started doing the history of Buddhism, you know, because in Japan, you know, Buddhism is a big religion there. And so I just started really opening up myself up. And then I was in France my final year. You know, I was, like I said, I was searching. And then I met, his name is Georgie Joseph. He is a French Haitian, about 6'9", 6'10", about 270.
1: Was he from Haitian or?
2: He was from Haiti, but he lived in France to play.
1: Oh, okay.
2: So he went to played basketball in Miami, went to college at Central Michigan, I believe it was. So he spoke great English, you know, and I was one of the only guys on the team that spoke really good English. So we were always together. And, you know, we just got to talking, like, and I remember we were arguing about something. He was like, man, you guys are the lost people. And I was like, what do you mean by that? And then he just like, he was like, you don't know your origins. You don't know your religion. You don't know these.
1: What was he saying about, because you're African American?
2: Yeah, about African Americans in general. You know, you know. And we
1: how did you feel about that?
2: Was he? I kind of took it back. I was like, what you mean? What, you know, what? What? And then he was like, you know, you've been around here. Do you see us fighting each other, shooting each other, killing each other? And I was like, nah.
1: Where were you at the time?
2: I was in Orléans, France. So it was about an hour south of Paris. And so I was like,
1: when he said, you don't see us shooting each other, who are you referring to?
2: He was referring to like other black Africans, you know.
1: That was in that area?
2: That was in that country. That was in that country. He's like, you see us, we're all together, you know. So I was like, what do you mean? So we got to talking more. And he's like, don't take offense to it. Like, I didn't mean to be offensive, but he was like, look at the black community in America. Look at the black community in France.
1: So he wasn't necessarily talking about Christianity.
2: No, he wasn't. This was a general conversation just about black people in both countries. And then we got to talk about the religion. And, you know, those questions that I always had about, you know, in the Bible, you know, when Jesus was praying to somebody, who was he praying to? If Jesus was God, why did he need to pray to someone else for help?
1: Right.
2: And then so his answers were, you know, well, we don't believe that Jesus was God. We believe that he was a prophet. We believe that he committed all these miracles still, but Allah subhanahu wa ta'ala gave him the permission to do these things. Mm-hmm. And I was like, man, that makes so much sense. You know what I mean? Like it clicked. I was like, yeah, that makes a lot of sense. You know, and one of the questions was like, well, you know, Christians believe that Jesus died for all of our sins. And so my question was like, well, so are you saying that all the prophets before Jesus, when they died, did they just go to hell? Or, you know, what happened? And so his answer was, well, no, you know, we believe, and Muslims believe that, you know, since the time of Adam, there's always been a messenger or a prophet to speak about the oneness of Allah. So I was like, man, that makes a lot of sense. You know, like it is, he continued to things, continue to make and answer those questions that I had. And then so when I left France, I knew I was done playing basketball. I was like, I was already searching for the next thing. And this just gave me clarity, like there's a different path for me. Mm-hmm. So I came back here, still hadn't converted yet. You know, like sister.
1: You came
2: saying,
1: back to the States.
2: Back to the States, yep. I came back to Champaign and was trying to, you know, just figure out the next move. And that conversation that we had has continued to stick with me. And you really got, so I started going to church. I started trying to like, you know, block my mind out. Like, all right, let me get back into the Christianity thing. And it just continued, I continued to fall further and further because those things that he was saying kept replaying in my mind. And I'm seeing up close and personal now, not that I want to say hypocrisy, but just the holes. Like she said, there's so many holes in it, and everyone had their own different way of saying it. And so I start reading a book by Karen Armstrong called Muhammad, and it was his autobiography. Start talking about the prophet, and it went against everything that I've heard before about him. And then so I started reading different books here and there, and then finally I read a like an English translation of the Quran, and it just, I mean, it.
1: The doors, the flood doors open up.
2: It opened up. That feeling that I was looking for after I got baptized, I felt that after reading the Quran, and it was probably 100-fold. I mean, it was like legit, like a veil was lifted over my eyes, and you see, you're just seeing things clearly, and my heart was just, it was like clean, like it was just light, pure, you know, and I never felt that kind of refreshment before. Mm-hmm. And so I end up, my wife now is a Pakistani, and so I actually met her during that whole time, and I truly believe that she was a gift from Allah subhanahu wa ta'ala for my dedication in searching him.
1: So some of you may know Verdell, but you are biracial, right?
2: I am, yes. My mom is, she is full Catholic Irish, and my dad is African American and part Native American. But yeah, so my mom came from a Catholic, Irish Catholic background, and my dad, like I said, comes from a very strict apostolic Christian background.
1: Okay. This is 90.1 WEFT Champaign. This is Islamic Perspective. We're like a quarter, 15 minutes to 2 o'clock. So I'm gonna throw this question out here to everyone. Everybody had a different way of how they came to Islam. Alhamdulillah. So now I'm gonna throw, you know, we don't have a certain order here to answer this question. So now the question I'm gonna ask you, how is it now compared to when you were Christian or what have you? And let me rephrase this. What does your family think about you now? You know, you did away with the alcohol, with the pork. You have a different outlook on how to do things. You know, there's a lot of things in Islam that acts that, you know, what we do, you know, is, you know, before we get up, we should make a quick dua. Dua means supplication of prayer. I mean, I don't do that all the time. you know, there's hadith on, you know, when you buy new clothes, you're supposed to, you know, you're supposed to make dua. When you put on your clothes, you put on your right arm first. So this is a lot of people don't know about this. You know, when you enter the bathroom, you make a dua because we believe that there are shaitans that are in the male and female shaitans are in the bathroom. So, you know, we enter with our left foot and exit with our right foot. A lot of people don't know this, but I'm just trying to give a general idea to the public here how different we are from Christian people or American people. It's a different culture. So my question is to you all, how does your family take it now that you embrace Islam and they see this new you? So anybody can answer at, you know.
0: Well, for me, I would say that I consider myself blessed that my family has been pretty receptive to it. I was definitely nervous before I told them, and there are definitely family members that I haven't told yet. But my immediate family was very, very supportive. I mean, it's still a learning process. Like, there are some of the simple stuff, like straightforward stuff, like no pork, no alcohol. You know, they could sort that out pretty quickly. But there are some other things that are they still don't know. They don't necessarily understand, and it's just a process of teaching.
1: Oh, okay. I know my family. It took them a while to get used to it. You know, they weren't very, it wasn't all breakdown, dislike for me, but they're still not too comfortable, you know. But, you know, I'm not the type of person who, I've embraced Islam and I push it off on other people. So with them, it's still kind of a little bit of bad taste in the mouth, you know. But what about you, Khadijah? How's it? How's your family taking?
3: My sister is very supportive. My other brother is very supportive. I got like 5 or 6 brothers. So two of them are very supportive. One took a shahada recently. My sister, I'm giving dawah to my sister and everything, and inshallah, she take her shahada. My auntie, I can't say the same about her. Like you said, piggyback off what you said, it leaves a nasty, she looks at me different, you know, and I don't pay it no never mind, because it's like, she's not receptive of listening to it because she's heavy in being a Jehovah Witness and stuff. But I could say I went to visit my grandmother, and I was giving her dawah in a nursing home, and I was breaking down to her about, I read, you know, certain ayats in the Quran and everything, and I explained to her that Jesus was a prophet, and Allah did forgive Adam, alayhi salam, and our mother Eve.
1: I just want to say that I don't know how many of you know this, but that original sin, that didn't come from Christianity. That came from the church. Did you all know that? It came from the church. It was something the church started. It wasn't what I had to read a book to find out, even though I came in a Christian background. But that was from the, that's from the church. It's not from Christ Jesus, peace be upon him. Mm-hmm. So, you know. Also, one thing about Islam, we find in the Quran is, it says there's no compulsion in our way of life. So, you know, when I was in a, when I was a Christian, it was more of, you better do this or you're not going to, you know, you're going to get this. And that's one thing I can say that that's a shock off my brain, you know, especially being brought up in the Christian church and having that just that idea that if someone doesn't accept Christ in their life, they're heathens or they're going to hell fire. I mean, so what I'm trying to say here is that we have all this, we have a lot of misconceptions from the Christian background that was not necessarily from Christianity, but it was from the church or this little subculture we created out of Christianity. And coming to Islam, I mean, don't you, can't you say that it just lifts shackles off your head?
0: Absolutely.
1: You know,
0: absolutely.
1: Especially, you know, especially if when we have so many other things going on in this world, you have a lot of people who are gay, who are, they don't know if they're male or female. And my thing is for that, I'm not for that, but I'm not the one that's going to be a bigot to them, because our faith tells us there's no compulsion in the way of in this life. You know, there's no compulsion anywhere. So, I mean, you know, Islam does have principles where it alleviates a lot of bigotry or I call it religious abuse, misinformed religious information.
3: Absolutely.
1: So what would you say, Verdell? How did your family? I mean, you coming from here's a young man went to high school, graduated, went to a top 10 university, and played pro ball, and all your life you were brought up a Christian, and then you know now you have to tell your dad and your family you're putting down Christianity. Because I know when I accepted Islam, this one guy came to me, he said, what would make someone just turn around and accept another religion, another culture, another way of life? He said,
2: It's a work in progress still, to be honest with you. Obviously, there was, it was a little heated in the beginning stages. But I did have, you know, I think that my family is starting to come around and understand that this is my way of life. This is who I am now. And it really, it took a lot of, there's a lot of sleepless nights. There's a lot of
1: really
2: up and down days for me, because I was very close with my family. And, you know, that my change of lifestyle was almost overnight. And so a lot of the friends that I had, a lot of the family members that I had, you know, when we have family reunions, you know, we're, you know, cracking a bottle open or, you know, pouring shots, doing some of that. And I'm like, no, I'm not doing that no more. They, what? You know? So it opened up conversations for me to speak to them about the deen. But it's always hard for me, because after coming from Christianity and then finding the truth in Islam, when those conversations come, you know, the Quran talks about that, you know, Allah will allow whoever he wants to be, you know, for the message to be revealed. And that there is some that no matter how much you talk to them about it, there's a veil over their eyes and their heart for it. And so it's hard for me to speak to my family members or my friends about Islam, and you can just see that kind of veil over their eyes, like they're not going to accept it. And that was a big turn for me, because I mean, if you look at the world that's going on right now, we're getting close to those times, and it, everything in my heart just wants them to find the truth so that they can, you know, have that peace that I have. And so it's been tough. It has been tough. I've had to distance myself from a lot of people, unfortunately, because it really I used to be a huge social person. I wanted to do stuff with everybody.
1: So when you say distant, because they might be saying and doing things that you're not.
2: Absolutely, saying or doing things that I just don't agree with, or that as a Muslim, I can't surround myself with, because I do believe that no matter what your intentions are, if you continue to have that kind of circle around you, it could deter you off the path. So for my own sake, I mean, there's probably 2 years where I just really cut people off. Mm-hmm. It was like, there's nothing against you, but I'm finding my own path, and I have to get my roots grounded before I can go back out and really talk to others. Mm-hmm. So it's been a journey. It has been a journey.
1: Yeah. Yeah, so I just want to touch back on, accepting Islam in my life, it has been a lot of, of course, with getting older and getting a little bit wiser, it has been a lot of shackles taken off my head. And, me having kids, even though they don't practice like I practice, I just said, well, alhamdulillah, you only can do so much. You can say this, that, and the other. And with due time, people change, and we just pray that they change for the better. That is, I'm talking about so the only body that's Muslim in my family is me, my wife, and my two kids, yep. And when I first came to Islam, I was I can safely say I was an advocate. I would talk about Islam quite a bit, but I still do. But this show replaces that, and you only can't get it really emotional about. Even when people come to Islam, they have to do their own growth on their own, like I said before, you really can't, there's no compulsion on way of life, and I swear by that, because that do lift, shackles off your brain, emotionally and whatnot. It's, you have no control over anybody. And our Prophet Muhammad, he stated that quite a bit, God told him so. You're just a messenger. You're not, you don't have any rights over him. You just deliver the message, and that's all you can do. And my thing is now, I'm gonna say we got 4 minutes before the next airshift to come in, and I just want to ask, this is just a general question. What do you all think about what's going on now with Palestine and also with the Israeli incident? What do you think about that?
2: For me, I mean, I think it's a travesty what's going on. I truly do. And what bothers me even more is that if you call it a travesty, then you automatically are targeted as someone who is potentially anti-Semitic. And I think that, unfortunately, human beings have lost our way of humanity, of having, mm-hmm. of being sorrowful for when things like this are happening. I mean, you're seeing this, whether it's on social media or on the news, at a large scale. And it's hurting my heart to see it, And I think that you're seeing it spill over to different places around the world. And it's almost like you're either, pro-Jew or pro-Muslim. And I think that's being created on purpose to continue to divide us. I truly do. I think that, I think that the oppression that you're seeing in Palestine, you see remnants of it across the world. You see, small.
1: It's definitely parallel to the African American struggle here in America.
2: Absolutely, and that's kind of where I was going to. Mm-hmm. I definitely think that you see a lot of parallels with the Black Americans and the Palestinians.
1: Let me ask you all this: you think it's apartheid what they're doing to the Palestinians? Because I saw footage where it is basically like you know, certain parts of, I guess, the West Bank and also, yeah, West Bank, they have it so where Muslims can't walk on this street, but they can walk here. And then, you know, of course, there's many checkpoints. If someone like a Palestinian wants to go here, you know, it's many checkpoints, man. So do you think, you all think it's apartheid?
0: Absolutely. I think something that a lot of people don't realize is that apartheid, South Africa, and Israel were actually really close allies back in the 70s and 80s. And a lot of the efforts that they put into place in South Africa and in Israel, Palestine, they put those things together. They worked on that. The Israelis and the South Africans worked on designing those to try and control the population together.
1: Mm-hmm. Okay, well, we have 1 minute, and I just want you guys to, I'd like to thank you for coming on the show today. And if you'd like anything to say, you know, give the greetings before we leave.
3: I would like to say, and this is addressing to our Muslim brothers and sisters in Palestine, do not lose hope.
1: Okay. What about you, Josh? You got like 30 seconds.
0: I would say to anybody who's considering becoming Muslim or knows somebody who has recently become Muslim, like, be brave. If you know someone who's recently become Muslim, you know, reach out to them. In a lot of ways, they're probably alone.
1: Okay, what about you?
2: My biggest thing right now is to all the Ummah, we have to come together now.
1: Okay, that's the end of our show. This is Islamic Perspective. I'm your host, Michael Hill, a.k.a. Mikhail. We'd like to thank you. If you have any questions, comments, please email me at fragrancesfromparadise@gmail.com, fragrancesfromparadise@gmail.com. Thank you.
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5: Good afternoon. 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And I will be with you until 4 p.m. It is presently 87 degrees outside our studios, and it is really clouded up, and we're expecting rain any minute. 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
1: Okay, thank you, Tanner Friedman. And now we're going to get started with Arlie Neville with Gospel Cannonball.

Last night I had the strangest dream I've ever known before. I dreamed that all the world agreed to put an end to war.

once was a musical troupe, a pickin' singin' folk group. They sang the mountain ballads and the folk songs of our land. They were long on musical ability, folks thought they would go far, but political incompatibility led to their downfall. Well, the one on the right was on the left, and the one in the middle was on the right, and the one on the left was in the middle, and the guy in the rear was a Methodist. This musical aggregation toured the entire nation, singing traditional ballads and the folk songs of our land. They performed with great virtuosity, and soon they were the rage, but political animosity prevailed upon the stage. Well, the one on the right was on the left, and the one in the middle was on the right, and the one on the left was in the middle, and the guy in the rear burned his driver's license. Well, the curtain had ascended, a hush fell on the crowd as thousands there were gathered to hear the folk songs of our land. But they took their politics seriously, and that night at the concert hall, as the audience watched deliriously,

Programming on WEFT is made possible in part by Tanner Friedman Strategic Communications. Tanner Friedman is a public relations agency with a focus on media relations, crisis communications, and brand messaging. They also possess capabilities in video production, web design, and event promotion. More information on the firm and its work is at tannerfriedman.com.

And thank you, Tanner Friedman. And that last song you heard was by Jack Green, There Goes My Everything. And before that, you had the late and legendary Loretta Lynn perform Don't Come Home A-Drinkin' With Lovin' On Your Mind, the great George Jones perform 4303. Ken Clark performed Is There a Room in Your Heart? Johnny Cash won. And also, Last Night I Had the Strangest Dream. And Wanda Jackson started the set first with What Do You Do When You're Lonesome and With Two Hands, right here on WEFT. And now we're going back to the music with Dale Watson.

There's a reason for us to have so much and lose it all. I can't justify it, there's no easing the pain of the break from the fall. It's a selfish thing.

That was Ray Price, Release Me, and now we go to the great Hank Williams. And he'll be performing Searching for a Soldier's Grave.

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1: That was Hank Williams with Searching for a Soldier's Grave on this 4th of July, and I want to wish all of you a very happy 4th of July, and please be safe. And also, we want to remind you that the Prairie Crossroads Blues Society 8th Annual Blues Fest will be held on Friday and Saturday, August 7th and 8th, at the Bunny's Tavern parking lot in downtown Urbana. Blues artists this year include Little Ed and the Blues Imperials and Andrew Duncanson with Take a Ride, featuring Michael Pelican and special guests Jerry Hunt and Lee Kinhira. 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And also from the Joshua Tree Inn is hosted by Kevin Elliott every Tuesday evening from 6 to 8 p.m. Folk, country, bluegrass, singer-songwriter, Americana, rock, blues, jazz, Celtic, and many more regions in between. 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And, of course, we're going to end this first hour here in just a little bit, and we'll be back with you real soon.

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1: And thank you, Cinema Galleries. And now we're going to start the second hour of the old-time country rockabilly and bluegrass jamboree. And, of course, I'll let you know right now, you're listening to WEFT Champaign, 90.1 on the FM dial and streaming live on the Internet on weft.org. 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

north or south or east or west. My heart is filled with love for all of these. I only know I swell with pride, and deep within my breast I thrill to see Old Glory paint the breeze. With hand upon my heart, I'm thankful for my native land, for all I love is here within her gates. My soul is rooted deeply in the soil on which I stand, for these are mine, my own, United States.

0: Okay, that was Tennessee Ernie Ford with This Is My Country, starting this 4th of July off in a great patriotic way. And now, by request, we're going to go to Mo Bandy and Joe Stampley, just good old boys. And this is by request for our good friend Joe out around Muhammad somewhere. So, Joe, this is for you, just good old boys. 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
1: Send this out to all the good old boys and the good old girls. That's what I love.

That was George Jones at Fourth Choices by request, and also No Jones on the Jukebox. And of course, that was also by request from our good friend Sean, who's also going to be up here pretty soon. And we started off the set with Tennessee Ernie Ford, This Is My Country, Mo Bandy by request from our good friend Joe out around Muhammad. And that's Just Good Old Boys. Hello, Darling by Belle France. And then, of course, No Jones on the Jukebox by Wyatt Massengill. These are both new country singers that are singing the traditional country, the old-time country. And to me, I'd like to say that's the only country. And, of course, I have to tell you this, since I had an opinion there, the views and opinions expressed on air are solely those of the speaker and do not necessarily represent those of WEFT Champaign, Prairie Air Incorporated, station management, the board of directors, or the WEFT associates. And of course, this I put on this show to make sure you hear some of the country you may not hear on any other of the country station, commercial country stations around here. There's one classic country station, but what they cover pretty much some of the 60s, the 70s, the 80s, and they play a lot of 90s stuff. Well, 90s is when they started busting up the traditional country and started playing a lot of that new country stuff. And of course, this is just my opinion now. And occasionally you might hear some singers sing some traditional songs, which they do. And that's why Wyatt Massengill sings it, Belle France sings traditional songs. If it's traditional country, I'll play it. And if it's really old-time country, I will play it. And I'll also play bluegrass. You're not going to hear bluegrass too much that I can tell on any other country stations around Champaign-Urbana or the East Central Illinois area. So anyway, that being said, now we're going to go to the gentleman and our good friend from East Dublin, Georgia. And that's going to be Sean Downs with Simple Man on your community radio station, WEFT. And again, I'm Kurt Paul, and I will be with you until 4 p.m.

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1: Okay, thank you, Cinema Gallery. And, of course, the last song you heard was the Trophy Mules from the Metro East area of St. Louis on the Illinois side of the river. And, of course, they just performed Cold Comfort. They're up here a few weeks ago entertaining. And they entertained at the Rose Bowl, and they also entertained here on Monday Morning Show. And this is, of course, WEFT Champaign. And now we're going to be going to Tom T. Oh, Once Upon a Time on your community radio station, WEFT. And again, I'm Kurt Paul. I'll be with you until the end of the hour.

0: That was song Lily Dale was performed by the late Sonny Norman, who owned and performed at the tavern he owned, the Rose Bowl, for many years. And, of course, Scotty Baker, who's still with us, he was on steel guitar and also on the rhythm guitar was Roy Walton. So that pretty well tells the story of Sonny Norman. He may not be with us, but his music is still here. So we'll be more than happy to play right here on WEFT. And now we're going to, and this guy's still very much alone, is Marvin Lee with On the Farm on your community radio station, WEFT. And again, I'm Kurt Paul, and I'll be with you until the end of the hour.
1: Well, are you in for a treat today? I am in St. Joe at the home of the legend Marvin Lee. So instead of having him come perform on RCI stage, we get to do a little living room action here.
2: Yes, right in the house here on the farm.
1: Well, thanks for having us. Let's talk a little bit about what's been going on with you since the last time we saw you.
2: We've had a backstep. I had the leg taken off with infection just about back in January. And so it's a learning experience with a wheelchair and that kind of thing. So we're coming back out of it. We're going for a prosthesis next.
1: Well, good. So we're not going to let this little challenge put you back any at all. I saw you on Facebook strumming your guitar, still performing, and I just thought, oh my goodness, we got to come visit you. So I'm so glad that we're here. You've actually had a lot of time to work on a project. You've been writing a book.
2: Yeah.
1: Tell me about that.
2: Well, I got all these country music stories from years and years ago, and we decided to write them down and see where we might end up. So now it's ending up into a book.
1: You actually got one story here. Did this one make the book?
2: Where did we put it?
1: Right here. I've got it. Tell me about
2: that's
1: about
2: not
1: this.
2: That one.
1: Oh, not this one? Oh, which one were we talking about?
2: Who's got the book? There it is.
1: Oh, this one. So tell me about this book. This must have been a lot of fun to go back and relive some of these moments.
2: I got some great stories in there that make pretty good reading. We hope they do. And so we'll have it up out probably in a month and a half or two. I've been working on it a year, I think, something like that.
1: Well, and I'm sure it has lots of great stories in here that people can enjoy and feel inspired. I've got to get a shot of your lovely wife there on the back, because I'm pretty sure this first song you're going to do has to be about her.
2: Yeah, right.
1: As Elaine's over there like, okay. Well, thank you for having us. We've got our good buddy, Dyke Corson, hanging out with us,
2: right,
1: who's going to accompany you on his guitar, steel guitar. And so what are you going to start us off with today?
2: Nobody's Darling But Mine.
1: Okay.
2: Good old folks home.
1: Take it away.
2: Come sit by my side, little darling. Come lay your cool hand on my brow. Promise me that you will

All right, that was wonderful. We're going to have more with Marvin from here on the farm in St. Joe coming up. In the meantime, we'll have all of the information on how you can maybe learn a little bit more about his performances coming up this summer or his new book. We'll have that at CILiving.tv.

that's Cindy Petticord Crawford. Of course, many of you know, and some of you don't, that she's been, her leg is in a cast, and she's recovering right now, which is good to hear. And Cindy, I hope you recover soon, because ordinarily Cindy entertains out at the Bement Country Opry in Monticello, Illinois, the first and third Saturdays of each month. So when she's okay, we'll let you know and she'll be back. So anyway, now we're going to move to another local area singer. He's from Danville, and this is none other than Daryl Heath. Danville's Daryl Heath with Driving My Chevy on your community radio station, WEFT. And again, I'm Kurt Paul, and I'll be with you until the end of the hour.

Okay, this completes another old-time country rockabilly and bluegrass jamboree, and I want to thank you all for tuning in. I really do appreciate it. And, of course, we hope to have next month, we hope to have in the studio, we hope to have Tom Rowland, we hope to have Daryl Heath's band. And, of course, we also hope to have Cindy Petticord Crawford. They've indicated they want to come. I just need to make arrangements with station management, who I've already informed. Basically, I need to get back with them again, but I'll let you know when it comes off. So, anyway, it's been a great day right now. And, of course, one more thing. Tune in on Tuesday for Jukebox Jim's blues show, and of course he'll have local blues artists, national blues artists, and practically every blues artist around that he'll have time to put on the air. So he'll be on from 11:30 to 2 on 2 p.m. That's Jukebox Jim. So anyway, we're going to sign her off here with Arlie Neville with Gospel

Gospel Music Man we're tuning, we're going with, and I'll see you next Saturday. And I'd like to remind you, you're listening to WEFT Champaign.

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1: And welcome, everybody, to our beautiful home here at the Scottish Rite Concert Hall in Lexington, Kentucky, our home base. 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It's folk and blues and bluegrass, country, Celtic, and so much more. Artists come from everywhere to be on our show, and we say it every week. You don't have to be famous to be on WitSongs. You just have to be very, very good. Very good is a good way to explain or describe all the artists in our show today. We've got a wonderful artist from Texas, an amazing WitSongs kid. But first, she's all the way from England. She's going to do a tune from her brand new album, Familiar. This is a tune called A Messenger. Please welcome Lisa Lowe from England on the WitSongs Old Time Radio Hour.

0: beautiful voice of Lisa Lowe from her wonderful album Familiar, a tune called A Messenger. Lisa, it's nice to have you here. Thank you for being part of our show.
1: Thank you for having me.
0: From London, England. You grew up there. Well, actually, you were from all over the place, weren't you?
1: Yeah.
0: So what are some of the places you lived as a young girl? Your family moved around quite a bit, I guess.
1: Yeah. So I was born in Amsterdam, and then I lived there for quite a while, just in the outskirts, and then lived in Spain for a few years, very formative years. I was like mid-teens. And then, yeah, moved to England to study.
0: What were you studying when you went to England?
1: Before I went to England.
0: Before?
1: I wasn't studying. I was just in school.
0: Just in school.
1: Well, yeah.
0: That describes most students,
1: yeah.
0: Doesn't it? So you became very interested in music, but was not necessarily the acoustic singer-songwriter folk world at first.
1: No, that's right, yeah.
0: So tell us what your early interests were, because I think it's very dynamically different from what you're doing now.
1: Yeah. So before I went to university, I went to this, weekend course where we could play in bands, and it was part of the Dutch Conservatoire. So I went there, and I got into a punk band, which is awfully different to what I'm making now. And I wasn't even really that into pop punk, so... Yeah, you learn loads in life. So I did that for a bit, but I had a good time. I learned to play in a band. I learned how to write with other people. And that's when I found out that I actually wanted to write songs. So it's not like I was 12 and knew straight away that I wanted to play. I wasn't even playing the guitar then. I picked up the guitar when I was like 20.
0: When you were in the punk band, you were just a singer?
1: I was the front lady.
0: You were the front lady, so you were out there. And that must have been an interesting experience, because it does prepare you to be the singer-songwriter with your guitar on the front of the stage, because eventually you become the spotlight person.
1: Yeah, it was like a good, I guess, starting point or feeling of what being an artist would be like. I think it's quite different to play in a band, because you get to carry the weight, but when you... when I started my solo project, I kind of already knew what it was like to stand at the front and things like that.
0: Well, it's a lot of work to do this thing they call playing,
1: yeah.
0: You know. And so, but you're here. You're with a decidedly non-punk group
1: Decidedly.
0: You got some wonderful players: punk. Nathan Fox doing mandolin, Zachary Hamilton doing acoustic guitar, backing up Lisa Lowe, doing a great job. Very tasteful. So when you come from London to the States, I mean, are these players you already knew, or do you find them when you get here? How does that work?
1: So this is my first time ever playing in the States, and I frankly don't...
0: Well, welcome to America.
1: Thank you. Thank you so much. It's been an incredible experience so far. Everybody's so welcoming and kind. I didn't know anybody here. So I had one friend who had been... to the States before, to Nashville specifically before. I've only been to LA and New York once before, and never played with people, and definitely didn't know anybody in Nashville to play with. So I asked a friend who happened to know one of Nathan's best friends, and they put us in touch, and actually that's how it has started. Nathan knows Zachary, and then... Yeah.
0: It's a big world, but it's a small community.
1: It
0: so
1: is.
0: It's a way to, it's really a way, a great way to connect. We're going to follow more of your amazing musical journey from around the world to London, back to the States like you are now. And you're going to treat the audience to a brand new song. It's not on a release, so this is sort of like an exclusive that you're giving as a gift to the audience. It's called Birdsong. It's Lisa Lowe on the Wood Songs, Old Time Radio Hour.

What a beautiful song. I'm sure it's going to end up on an album soon. It's called Birdsong. Liza Lowe on our broadcast. If you want to know more about the music of Liza Lowe, spelled L-I-Z-A, Liza Lowe, all you have to do is go to the Woodsongs website, click on the archive page. This is show number 1167. We will tell you how you can connect with her website and make her music part of your home music collection, as well as our next artist. He's a young fella. He's just turned 18 years old. He's from Texas, but he's got some kind of a story behind him, and he's a brilliant guitar player as well. He's got a CD called Voices. This is a tune called Only Human. Please welcome Jack Barksdale to the Woodsongs Old Time Radio.

walking around like we know what we're doing. Truth is, we're only human. Well, I stand my flaws in front of you. They raise me up and break me too. I'm pacing holes into my shoes, fighting to live and living to lose. It's all in the biology. My evolution can

0: It's an amazing album. It's called Voices. Only Human is the song. Jack Barksdale, all the way from Fort Worth, Texas, to the Woodsong stage in Lexington. It's nice to have you here.
1: Thanks so much for having me.
0: So you started your career, if I understood this correctly, at a Toys R Us store. How did that? What was going on there?
1: Well, for Christmas one year, when I was about four, I got a Toys R Us guitar for Christmas, and had no idea how to play it, so trying to strum it, it just sounded terrible. And I was like, why is this no fun? Other people seem to be having fun, but it sounds awful. So I wanted to get some lessons, ended up having to wait till my hands got a little bigger to get guitar lessons, but I just loved it. Eventually I did, once
0: so
1: I started learning.
0: By 7 years old, you start writing songs. Actually, you're sort of like imitating Johnny Cash at 7 years old.
1: Yeah, Johnny Cash, I was obsessed and have way too many Johnny Cash albums, but yeah, I started.
0: I mean, honestly, at 7 years old, that must have been a humorous thing for others to be seeing you imitating Johnny Cash at seven, right?
1: Well, I didn't do the voice, but
0: that would have been hard at seven, right?
1: Very much, but no, I loved lots of old country music, from Carter Family to Johnny Cash, to Willie Nelson, Kris Kristofferson, and eventually I started getting into more of the songwriters. From, you know, the 60s and 70s, but that was definitely where I started.
0: Well, when I first heard your stuff, it was like if Howlin' Wolf dated Jesse Wells, they would have given birth to you. And Jesse Wells has sort of opened the door for lyrical songs like what you're doing.
1: Yeah, it's pretty cool to see someone that's, you know, sort of in the mainstream doing, you know, folk music. You know, protest songs and kind of literary songs. Pretty cool.
0: Well, we're going to talk about it in the second half hour some more, but a lady named Tamara Saviano enters the picture, mm-hmm. and she was very big in preserving the legacy of Kris Kristofferson and another very important artist. Who was that?
1: Guy Clark.
0: Guy Clark, okay. So now Guy Clark's foundation starts a record label, and who did they sign?
1: Well, many people, and
0: including
1: I was lucky enough to be one of them.
0: You're signed to Guy Clark's label, so come on, that's a big deal. It's like being signed to John Prine's label. It's a sense of validation. So, how excited were you when one of your heroes starts a label and you get invited to be part of your hero's record label?
1: Yeah, it was a pretty kind of surreal thing, but I was very, very happy to be a part of Truly Handmade Records. And I'm really happy with the album that ended up resulting from that.
0: Voices is a beautiful album. That's yours. And Guy Clark certainly is a legacy, songwriting-wise, is a

0: Beautiful. From his album called Voices. It's a song called Martyrs. Jack Barksdale on our broadcast. You can find out more about him in our second half hour. We've got the incredible Lisa Lowe all the way from England. And wait till you meet this week's WoodSongs kid. We will be back right after this.
1: 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We'll be back after the break with Lisa Lowe and Jack Barksdale and our amazing WoodSongs kid on the WoodSongs Old Time Radio Hour.

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1: And that's him. That's the amazing guy Clark. We were just talking about him. He started a wonderful record label that signed one of our guests, Jack Barksdale. We're going to get to talk to him soon. And we've got Lisa Lowe all the way from England, broadcasting all over the world on hundreds of radio stations here at the foothills of Appalachian, our home base here in the Scottish Rite Concert Hall in Lexington, Kentucky, a beautiful hometown. We love it here. We love the Scottish Rite Concert Hall. We're broadcasting on hundreds of radio stations like WSIU, South Illinois University, NPR in Carbondale, Illinois, KLZR, the voice of Wet Mountain Valley in California, and Country Radio 105.2 in New Zealand. We want to say hello to all the listeners tuning in to these hundreds of radio stations. 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It puts this show on radio from South Korea to Kuwait, plus every single military base in the world, every U.S. naval ship in the world, every Coast Guard vessel sailing in North America, and especially times like these, we want to say hello to all the men and women that are out there, and the fans, and the public that got to tune in. From all over the world, we're on public television coast to coast, the RFD television network, and we're in schools, believe it or not. If you're a teacher or a homeschool parent, all you have to do is go to the Wood Songs website, click on the classroom page. A lot of these shows have lesson plans, and we introduce your kids to this amazing, wonderful, spectacular world of front porch music, and that's why... This time, every broadcast, we invite a youngster from somewhere in America to come on our show, and they sing one song in the presence of seasoned touring artists like Lisa Lowe and Jack Barksdale. And today we have 16-year-old Cody Halton. How you doing, buddy?
2: I'm all right. How are you?
1: Good. 16 years old. And one of our headliners on the show is 18 years old. So you young guys are sort of taking over the music world, aren't you?
2: Started trying.
1: You're trying to. So you're here with your acoustic guitar. You're 16. When did you start playing your guitar?
2: Started playing about 2 years ago.
1: 2 years, 24 months, and you're on a national broadcast with Jack Barksdale. What do you think of his playing?
2: He's pretty good. It's hard to follow something like that. Somebody that can play that well, so it's really impressive.
1: It's inspiring, though, to see others near your age to do that well. It makes you feel like, well, maybe I can do that too, right?
2: Yes, sir.
1: So was music a big part of your home family thing? I mean, was it a...
2: So growing up, we'd always go up on the... We could always call it the hill, but it's an old mountain. My mom's side of the family, her great-grandfather and aunts and uncles all played bluegrass music. And my dad's dad would always listen to bluegrass music. It drove my nana crazy, but he always had it on the radio. So every time in the truck, he'd always be playing it. So.
1: Well, that certainly affected you, and you started getting a liking to some of these old songs, didn't you?
2: Yes, sir.
1: And so you're about to reach back, way back, decades and decades in history, a song that Hank Williams helped make popular. Mm-hmm. Right? Yes, and you ready to play this?
2: Yes, sir.
1: Okay, he's 16 years old. It's Cody Halton. He's a wonderful singer-songwriter. He's going to play a tune made popular by Hank Williams. It's called Old Country Church. This week's Wood Songs Kid.

Good job. He's 16 years old, Cody Hatton, this week's Wood Songs kid. And what we're especially proud of is that he comes to, he's really close to us here. He comes from Winchester, Kentucky. So he's a hometown boy, sort of. If you have a youngster that you think belongs on our stage, if you're the parent or the guardian, you can contact us. Just go to the Wood Songs website, click on the kids page. Kids come from all over the nation to be on Wood Songs. We're very, very proud of all our Wood Songs kids. When she was a kid, she grew up in Spain, but she comes to us from London, England right now. She's got a wonderful album called Familiar, and I believe, if I'm going to pronounce this correctly, it's Confirme. It's pretty close anyway. It's Lisa Lowe on the Wood Songs, Old Time Radio Hour.

0: Confirme, a song off of a very beautiful album called Familiar, and it is Liza Lowe, L-I-Z-A. Lowe is L-O. Liza is how she pronounces it. And what I found interesting about this this album is you recorded it really quickly, and they call it being live on the floor.
1: That's right.
0: Not a lot of overdubs or anything, right?
1: No, not at all, no.
0: And so that's sort of a these days it's an unusual way to record an album, sort of like the way the Beatles did in the early days, right? Just get in front of those. I think I already had like three microphones or something like that, something simple, and you just played it.
1: Yeah, it was. We had more than three microphones, unfortunately, but
0: high tech.
1: Was a lot of stuff. There was I don't remember how many channels there was, but we recorded everything direct to tape. In Damon Albarn's studio in West London. I used to always produce everything myself and get some players in from time to time, but not even that frequently. So I was really used to just sitting in my studio and making the songs.
0: Well, you worked with a fellow named, I think his name was John Kelly?
1: That's right.
0: Is that correct? And he was affiliated with Paul McCartney for a while, wasn't he?
1: That's right. He produced recorded.
0: So I mean, that's heavy duty association there. Speaking of heavy duty, you got Zachary Hamilton performing with you, Nathan Fox playing the mandolin.
1: I'm very lucky.
0: Fiddle. And you're going to do an unreleased song for the audience. This is sort of a treat. It's not available anywhere right now, but it will be soon. It's called I Could Have Known. Is that correct?
1: That's correct.
0: I Could Have Known. It's Liza Lowe right here on the Wood Songs, Old Time Radio.

Beautiful, and it's brand new. I Could Have Known, new song from Lisa Lowe. If you want to make her music part of your home music collection with a voice like that, how could you not want to? Just go to the Wood Songs website, click on the archive page. This is show number 1167. We'll tell you how you can contact Lisa Lowe and get her albums and follow her tour schedule, as well as our next artist. He's 18 years old. He's from Texas. He's a brilliant singer-songwriter, wonderful poet. This is another brand new song that he's going to treat the Wood Songs audience to. It's called Battleground. Songs of Class Warfare. It's Jack Barksdale on the Wood Songs, Old Time Radio.

0: Song is Battleground, Songs of Class Warfare, Jack Barksdale, 18 years old. Where does that come from? You're a teenager. So, I mean, like, were you studying other people's lyrics to learn how to write like this, or does it come just naturally, or
1: definitely.
0: Do you have a co-writer? I mean, how does this work?
1: Well, I've just always loved songwriting. Even when I was learning guitar, I was trying to write songs at the same time. So I just have always felt them kind of intertwined, the music and the lyrics, and so one of the first really cool songwriters I got into was Townes Van Zandt and Guy Clark.
0: Fellow Texans.
1: Yes. And you know, Townes, just such poetry, you know, and all his lyrics. And I just always loved that. And, you know, I've also always loved, especially for the last few years, Leonard Cohen and his sort of dark, twisted poetry.
0: But, dark and twisted would be an interesting way to describe Leonard Cohen. Yeah, sure.
1: And then I've recently gotten into, you know, Randy Newman and some more people that do, you know, not quite protest songs, but songs what Woody Guthrie would call living songs, you know.
0: Culturally pointed.
1: Yeah.
0: Which is what the song you just performed, I would call it culturally. It's not a protest song, but you're pointing out things. So your philosophical nature with your poetry and your lyrics, I mean, that's an interesting thing for, I don't want to keep referring to you as a teenager, but for dear God, you're only 18. So it's like
1: it's true.
0: It's a pretty cool thing, you know, that we get to see stuff like this happening in Texas. It was a very very fertile songwriter, singer songwriter from Austin. I mean, in Houston, there was a great club called Anderson Fair. Mm-hmm. I mean, around Fort Worth, where you're from, are there venues like that where a young kid like yourself could go sit down and hear these budding Townes Van Zandts that are coming along?
1: Yeah, I mean, one of the first places I ever played in Fort Worth. It was called Hometowns Fest, and it was a Townes Van Zandt tribute. There's great places like the Post and Southside Preservation Hall. There's some cool places in Fort Worth, and some really great musicians and great people.
0: Well, we encourage hometowns everywhere that if you don't have one, start one. The artists need a place to land, a place to play. Mm-hmm. They need a place to meet their audience, right?
1: Yeah.
0: And that's what you're doing. He's 18 years old. He's going to treat the audience to another brand new song. This is a new single. It's not released on an album yet, but I'm sure it will be. This is a tune called The Wealthy Man's Debt. Of course it is. Jack Barksdale right here on the Wood Songs, Old Time Radio.

monsters who've been preyed upon and tricked by those who own and harass us. Stockholm syndrome on a whole population made to look past the greed among the pain and starvation can be hard.

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It's hard to build society on faulty information. No one to trust, no one to dismiss. A state of uncertainty that's sure to persist. And while we sit here upset,

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What else is there to know? 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It will slowly infect all the right and the left until we finally accept.

0: Good song. Well, humans, that wasn't it wonderful having Jack Barksdale on our broadcast. This week's Wood Songs kid, he's 16 years old, Cody Hatton from Winchester, Kentucky. Good job. And all the way from England, Lisa Lowe. Beautiful songs, beautiful album. So much of this wonderful music and art, you know, when you listen to Lisa sing, you think of the Shakespeare quote, love is smoke made with sighs. It's a beautiful, beautiful voice, beautiful songs, beautiful everything. And it, you know, you have a songwriter that's coming from this diverse background. She started as punk, and now she's doing all this great, wonderful music. And then you have a young guy like Jack Barksdale. I mean, oh my God, you know, you're just burning it up. Woody Guthrie, I think, said it best. He said, you know, any fool can make something complicated. It takes a genius to keep it simple, and that's what Jack is doing. And he got signed to his hero's record label, Guy Clark, who has mentored so many. So we're glad for all of them. Woody Guthrie said something else, too, that I think is very appropriate for anybody with three chords in the truth, the power of a lyric, the power of a good chord, the power of a good intention. That's what music is for. It's very powerful. And Woody Guthrie said that a folk singer's job is to comfort disturbed people and disturb comfortable people. And that's what Jack is doing. We're very proud of all the artists on Wood Songs. Thank you so much for tuning in. My name is Michael Jonathan. I'm a folk singer. I am a song farmer. We'll see you next week on the Wood Songs.
1: 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Michael's opening song was Mount Samord featuring Jared Nolan on flute. Our chief engineer is Jerome Gault. Our TV director is Maria Clarish. Technical assistants are Brian Cossing, Eric Anderson, Dan Field, and Gavin Clark. The Wood Songs crew member of the week is Bethany Walters. 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For Michael Jonathan and the entire Wood Songs crew, this is Dorothy Edwards. 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
2: 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And there has been a lot of segments that I've done, a lot of cool segments, and today we're going to talk about something a little different, something involving airplanes. So in the moments before a plane goes down, two small devices are doing something extraordinary. They're listening, recording, remembering everything so that we can understand what went wrong and make sure it never happens again. So good evening and welcome to Tech Unfiltered. And I would just like to talk about a little bit of this, talk a little bit about how these devices work. So let's start with something that surprises most people. The boxes that you see actually on the airplanes, the black box isn't actually black. It's bright orange, sometimes red. So investigators can spot it in a wreckage, in a field, or at the bottom of the ocean. But the nickname stuck anyways. And at this point, it's not going anywhere. But what these devices do is actually far more sophisticated than the name suggests. A modern flight data recorder, the FDR, captures thousands of parameters about a flight in real time. Airspeed, altitude, heading, vertical acceleration, pitch and roll, engine thrust, control surface positions. Whether the landing gear is up or down, all of it, continuously, for the entire duration of the flight. Today's recorders can store over 25 hours of data written to crash survivable memory modules that are designed to withstand impacts of up to 3,400 G-forces, temperatures exceeding 1,000 degrees Celsius for up to an hour, and water pressure of depths over 20,000 feet. The cockpit voice recorder, the CVR, is actually remarkable. It records audio from multiple microphones in the cockpit. The pilot's headset, the area microphone that picks up ambient sounds, and radio communications. It stores the last 2 hours of audio on a continuous loop. These 2 hours, it turns out, are almost always enough, because most aviation incidents develop in the final moments of the flight, not hours into it. Together, the FDR and CVR are stored in the tail section of the aircraft, the part statistically most likely to survive a crash intact. They're built into bright orange armored shells and equipped with an underwater locator beacons, like underwater little beacon locators that emit a signal every second for up to 90 days when submerged. Now, the history of this black box itself is a fascinating story. The concept was first developed in the early 1950s by Australian scientist Dr. David Warren, who was working at the Aeronautical Research Laboratory in Melbourne. Warren had a personal intake in the matter. His father had died in one of Australia's earliest airline disasters in 1934. A crash that could never be explained because there was simply no record of what happened on board. Warren's device, which he called Flight Memory Unit, was initially met with skepticism, even outright dismissal, by Australian aviation authorities. It took international pressure and a push from the British to get the concept off the ground. so to speak. But by the 1960s, flight recorders were being mandated across commercial aviation in the United States, the UK, and Australia. Since then, they've evolved enormously. Early records scratch data into metal foil. Modern ones use solid-state flash memory, the same basic technology in your phone, but hardened to survive conditions that could destroy that would destroy virtually anything else. So what happens after the crash? This is where the science of investigation gets truly remarkable. Aviation accident investigation is one of the most methodical and evidence-driven fields in the world. And the body that leads most major investigations is the NTSB, the National Transportation Safety Board. In the United States, alongside equivalent bodies like the AAIB in the UK, the BEA in France, and the ATSB in Australia. When major accidents occur, investigators descend on the scene within hours. Their job is not to assign blame, but their job is to explicitly separate from the criminal prosecution so that people can talk freely, share data, and cooperate without the fear of liability. The goal is to find out what happened, why it happened, and how to prevent it happening again. The black boxes are retrieved and sent to specialist labs. In the U.S., that's often the NTSB's Vehicle Recorder Laboratory in Washington, D.C. There, engineers carefully extract and decode the data. The FDR data is constructed into a full animation of the flight path. The CVR audio is cleaned up and transcribed. And then the real work begins. Cross-referencing flight data against maintenance records, air traffic control communications, weather data, satellite imagery, and physical wreckage analysis. Investigations can take months, sometimes years. The investigation into the disappearance of the Malaysia Airlines flight MH370 has been ongoing since 2014, more than a decade. Because the black boxes have never been found, that case has driven enormous debate about the future of flight recording technology. So let's talk about some recent cases because they really show how important the system is. In January 2025, a shocking mid-air collision near Ronald Reagan Washington National Airport claimed 67 lives when an American Airlines regional jet and a U.S. Army Black Hawk helicopter collided on approach. It was the deadliest U.S. aviation disaster in well over a decade. Investigators from the NTSB immediately began pulling data from the aircraft's recorders. Early findings pointed to the helicopter crew operating at an altitude they were not cleared for, and questions arose about the air traffic control communication and workload. The investigation is ongoing, but the black box data has already given investigators a second-by-second account of what occurred, data that would have been completely inaccessible without these devices. That collision reignited conversations about airspace management around busy airports, the use of night vision goggles by military pilots, and whether staffing levels at air traffic control facilities are even adequate. So that's the power of crash investigation, and it doesn't just explain a tragedy, it drives a systematic change. Now, let's come back to MH370. Because it represents the single biggest challenge facing modern flight recording. In March 2014, a Boeing 777 carrying 239 people disappeared somewhere over the southern Indian Ocean. Satellite data, drift modeling, and deep sea searches spanning hundreds of thousands of square kilometers have failed to locate the main wreckage. Without the black boxes, we cannot know with certainty what happened on that flight. This case has driven major debate about real-time data streaming. The technology exists today for aircraft to continuously transmit flight data via satellite, not just stored on board. Some airlines and regulatory bodies have moved in this direction, particularly following MH370. The European Aviation Safety Agency has mandated that new aircraft certified after 2021 be equipped with deployable recorders, devices that detach from the aircraft and float to the surface in the event of a crash over water. There's also a growing debate about the CVR retention time. 2 hours has long been the standard. But what if the cockpit conversation from 4 hours before the final approach contained a crucial clue? Regulators in the US and Europe are actively discussing extending the retention to 25 hours, matching the FDR. So let's zoom out and appreciate that something really big. Commercial aviation is statistically the safest form of long-distance travel ever made by human beings. In any given year, billions of passenger journeys are completed without incident. And a huge part of the reason for that safety record is the feedback loop, the ability to learn from every incident, every near miss, every anomaly, and feed these lessons back into the aircraft design, pilot training, and air traffic procedures. The black box is the centerpiece of that system. It's the memory of aviation, and every time investigators decode one, and every time they sit in a quiet lab in Washington or Paris or wherever it is and listen to the final seconds of a cockpit recording, they carry an enormous responsibility, not just to the victims and their families, but to every future passenger who will board a plane, trusting the system has learned from the past. So that's our first segment, a little bit about black boxes, crash investigation, and science of learning from technology. So I'm just going to do a quick PSA. McKinley Toastmasters is holding the next meeting on Wednesday, May 27th, starting at 6 p.m. at the Champaign Public Library. The McKinley Toastmasters group helps individuals build confidence in public speaking, communication, and leadership in a supportive, low-pressure environment. Many members join simply to find their voice and become more comfortable expressing themselves. Guests are always welcome at the meetings, and there's no expectation to speak. For more information, go to mckinley.toastmastersclubs.org, and that is mckinley.toastmastersclubs.org. So after this quick music break, we will go on to the second segment, talking a little bit about natural disaster and engineering of that sort. I'll be right back.

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And this is your host, Irvi Banerjee, on Tech Unfiltered. And just previously, we were talking about black boxes and how aviation and all how of that, like all the aviation engineering, all those specifics that we were talking about. But here on this segment, we're going to be talking about something a little bit different, and that is earthquakes. So, let's talk about an actual earthquake and how badly these natural disasters affect people. So on September 19th, 1985, an 8.1 magnitude earthquake struck Mexico City. Thousands of buildings collapsed. Somewhere between 5,000 and 40,000 people died. The estimates will vary to the

imagine that the earthquakes pushes a building sideways, and that's kind of true, but the motion is more complex than that. Seismic waves travel through the ground in multiple directions simultaneously. There are primary waves called P waves that compress and expand the ground like a sound waves. There are secondary waves called S waves that move on the ground side to side. And there are surface waves that roll and ripple like the surface of the ocean. What matters most for buildings is the lateral force, the side-to-side shaking. Buildings are very good at handling vertical loads. That's literally what they're designed for, the downward force of gravity. But lateral forces are a different matter. They create what people call stress, forces that try to distort the shape of a structure. A simple rectangle pushed from the side wants to become a parallelogram. If a building can't resist that, it will. The classic failure mode in earthquakes is what engineers call a soft story collapse, where one floor of a building is significantly weaker than the floors above it, and that weak floor buckles under the lateral force, causing everything above to just pancake down. And this is exactly what happened to many buildings in the 1985 Mexico City earthquake, and it's been observed in dozens of disasters since. So, how do people design buildings to resist this? The approach falls into a few broad categories. The first is ductility. A ductile building doesn't try to resist seismic forces by being rigid. It absorbs them by deforming in controlled ways. So if you want to imagine it, it's basically like a stem that's really tall, or a tall grass stem in a strong wind. It bends dramatically, but it doesn't snap. People are building things to achieve ductility in concrete structures by carefully detailing the reinforcing steel so that even if concrete cracks under stress, the steel holds the structure together. In steel frame buildings, ductility comes from the inherent flexibility of the material itself. The second approach is isolation. Base isolation is one of the most elegant ideas in structural engineering. The concept is simple. If you can decouple a building from the ground can shake while the building stays relatively still. In practice, this means placing the structure on a system of isolators, typically large rubber bearings, and sometimes combined with a sliding friction plates between the building and its foundation. These isolators absorb and dissipate seismic energy before it can travel into the structure above. Japan has been a world leader in base isolation. For a lot of reasons, and obvious that it is, it sits at one of the most seismically active regions on the planet. Tokyo's new National Museum of Nature and Science and many of Japan's hospitals and data centers are base isolated. During the 2011 Tohoku earthquake, a magnitude 9.1 megathrust event, one of the most powerful ever recorded, base isolated buildings and affected areas performed dramatically better than the conventional structures. The third approach, and this is where it actually gets really interesting, is active and semi-active control. So this is where smart buildings come in. An active control system works like something like this. So sensors throughout the building continuously measure its motion in real time. The data is fed to a computer, which calculates the optimal response in milliseconds and activates mechanical devices, often large mass dampers, to counteract the building's movement. It's essentially a building that fights back against an earthquake, like the earthquake's forces in real time, which is really cool. The most famous example of mass damper is the tuned mass damper at the top of Taipei 101 in Taiwan
for years, the

world's tallest building. It's a steel sphere weighing 660 metric tons, suspended from cables near the top of the tower. As the building sways, the sphere swings in the opposite direction, counteracting the movement. During the Typhoon Herb in 1996, before the building was complete, the damper reportedly swayed nearly a meter. So it basically works exactly how it was designed. Modern smart buildings go even further. They integrate real-time seismic monitoring, structural health monitoring systems that detect damage as it occurs, and adaptive facades that can change their structural properties in response to measured forces. Some research buildings use magnetophilical fluid dampers, a device filled with fluid that changes viscosity instantly when exposed to a magnetic field. So it's allowing the building's stiffness to be tuned on the fly. So let's talk about some recent events, because 2023 and 2025 gave the world some devastating tests of earthquake engineering and some instructive results. In February 2023, a magnitude 7.8 earthquake struck southern Turkey and northern Syria, following hours later by a 7.7 aftershock. It was catastrophic, and over 56,000 people died across both countries. The destruction in Turkey, in particular, raised hard questions, because Turkey has robust modern earthquake codes. The problem, investigators found, was that many of the buildings that were collapsed were not built to those codes. Illegal construction, weak concrete, missing reinforcement. The same failures that engineers have warned about for decades. When the Turkish government arrested contractors in the aftermath, it underscored the truth that has been long known. Technology is only a part of the solution. Enforcement, accountability, and construction culture matter just as much. In contrast, Japan's experience in 2024, when a significant earthquake struck the Noto Peninsula on New Year's Day, killing around 200 people, showed what good structure can and cannot do. Modern buildings in the region performed well. The deaths occurred largely in older, unreinforced structures, traditional wooden homes that predate modern codes. Japan has been engaged in a multi-decade program to retrofit and replace such buildings, but the stock is enormous and the process is slow. So let's talk about some early warning systems, because this is one of the most exciting frontiers in earthquake preparedness and is technology that is genuinely saving lives right now. Japan's earthquake early warning system, operated by the Japan Meteorological Agency, detects the P waves from an earthquake and sends an alert before the slower, more damaging S waves arrive. Because the P waves travel faster, there's a window of anywhere from few seconds to a minute, I believe, or more, between the warning and the shaking. And depending how far away you are from the epicenter, that's enough times for trains to brake automatically, for surgeons to pause mid-operation, and for factory machine to shut down, for people to take cover. Mexico has had similar systems since 1991. Mexico has a similar system since 1991, one of the world's first triggered by the earthquakes of the Pacific coast. The United States launched Shake Alert on the West Coast in 2019, covering California, Oregon, and Washington. It's still being expanded and refined, but during these recent California earthquakes, it has delivered warnings to millions of smartphones via the Wireless Emergency Alert System. Israel, South Korea, Taiwan, and Chile all operate their own systems. The technology is spreading and it represents something profound. For the first time in history, we can know an earthquake is coming, even if just by seconds, and act on that knowledge.
Smart buildings are also becoming climate aware in ways that connect earthquake resilience to broader urban sustainability. Modern high-rises in seismically active cities like San Francisco or Tokyo and Istanbul increasingly use integrated sensor networks and serve dual purposes, monitoring structural health after seismic events while also managing energy airflow and occupancy in normal times. The building becomes a living, sensing organism rather than just a passive structure. There's fascinating research underway into metamaterials, which are materials with properties not found in nature that could be used to create seismic cloaking. The idea, borrowed from electromagnetic stealth technology, is to route seismic waves around a building rather than through it, using concentrate rings of specifically designed material buried under a structured foundation. It sounds like science fiction, and it is for now, but lab experiments and small-scale prototypes have shown it's physically possible. From buildings that bend with the earth to buildings that sense and respond in real time, this technology is one of the most human endeavors in all of technology. It is, at its core, about protecting people in their most vulnerable moments, and it's getting better every year. Coming up after the break, we're going to be talking about the invisible battlefield, the one being not fought not with missiles or soldiers, but with code, cyber attacks on the systems that keep our world running, and what happened just this week when millions of students and teachers found their digital classroom had been taken hostage. Before we go on to the next segment, here's a quick PSA. Do you have an old car, truck, motorcycle, or a boat that you would like to get rid of? Donate any old vehicle to the Charitable Adult Rides and Services and designate WEFT to receive the proceeds from your gift. All you need is a clear title. Charitable Adult Rides and Services will pick it up and haul it away with no charge to you. Make arrangements on the website at careasy.org or call 855-500-RIDE. And that's 855-500-7433. Remember, tell them you want WEFT to receive the proceeds. So we'll be going on to our next segment and talking a little bit about cybertext. I will see you then.

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And this is your host, Irby Banerjee, on Tech Unfiltered. Just previously, we were talking about earthquakes and everything involved in that. But now we are going to be talking a little bit about cyber attacks. So on the morning of May 8th, 2026, millions of students across the United States sat down to study for final exams and found that their digital classroom gone. Not glitching, not slow, gone. A ransom note sat on the homepage of their school's learning platform. A hacking group had struck one of the most widely used educational systems in the world, and it was only the latest chapter in an escalating war being fought with code. So I'm going to be talking a little bit about how these attacks work, why they're becoming more frequent and more bizarre every day, and what government and organizations are doing to fight back. This is one of the most important conversations, especially in the time of technology. So let's start with what happened this week, because it's a perfect illustration about how cyber attacks have evolved and how vulnerable even the most trusted institutions can be. Canvas is a learning management system owned by a company called Instructure. If you've been to university in the last decade, or if your child attends a school that uses a digital classroom tools, there's a very good chance you've used it. Canvas has over 30 million active users globally, more than 8,000 institutions as customers, including some of the most prestigious universities in the world, Harvard, Princeton, Columbia, Georgetown. And in North America, it's used by roughly 41% of higher education institutions. It is, in short, the backbone of digital education for a significant portion of the English-speaking world. On May 8th, 2026, right in the middle of final seasons, a hacking group called Shiny Hunters struck. A ransom note appeared on the Canvas homepage of schools across the country. The platform was taken offline, and students who were preparing for critical exams suddenly couldn't access their course materials, their notes, their lecture recordings, or submitted assignments. And one student at UC Riverside told reporters she missed a quiz entirely because of the outage and had a demanding midterm the following week. Multiply that experience by millions of students and you start to understand the scale of this disruption. Instructure confirmed the breach and revealed the method. Hackers had exploited a vulnerability in their free teacher accounts, a feature designed to give educators access to Canvas without a paid institutional subscription. That backdoor became an entry point for one of the most disruptive educational cyber attacks in the recent memory. The company shut down all free teacher accounts as a containment measure and eventually brought the platform back online. The data believed to be compromised, including names, email address, student ID numbers, and internal messages, sensitive enough even if financial information and passwords were not among it. Now, Shiny Hunters is not a new name in the cybersecurity world. This group, described by analysts as a loose collective of teenagers and young adults based primarily in the US and UK, have been involved in a string of high-profile attacks stretching back several years. In 2024, they're responsible for one of the most talked-about data breaches of the year, the hack of Ticketmaster, through which they stole data from hundreds of millions of accounts and attempted to sell it on the dark web. The U.S. Department of Justice has previously sentenced at least one member of the group, a hacker whose activities touched over 60 companies spanning technology, entertainment, communications, clothing, fitness, and gaming. What's striking about Shiny Hunters, it's not their technical sophistication so much as their audacity, but they don't restrict themselves to soft targets. They go after brands that people know, platforms that that people use daily, and they do it in ways that are designed to generate maximum public attention. A ransom note on the homepage of Harvard's Canva site is not just an attack, it's a statement. And this attack came just over a year after another devastating educational cyber attack, the 2024 breach of PowerSchool, another widely used learning management system. That incident also put millions of students' records at risk. Doug Levin, co-founder of the K-12 Security Information Exchange, a nonprofit focused on helping schools defend against cyber attacks, said the Canva breach had the same feel as PowerSchool.
He said, describing the urgency, this brings a lot of urgency to briefing calls with school security officials. But educational platforms, as significant that they are, represent just one slice of the infrastructure under attack. So critical infrastructure, the systems that keep modern civilization functioning, includes power grids, water treatment facilities, financial networks, and transportation systems, hospitals, and communication networks. All of these are increasingly networked and digital, and all of them have become targets. In July 2025, the city of St. Paul, Minnesota, experienced a devastating cyber attack that knocked out internal city networks, online payment portals, and public Wi-Fi systems. The attack was so severe that officials declared a state emergency and activated the Minnesota National Guard, a remarkable deployment of military resources to fight a digital threat. City officials described it as a deliberate, coordinated attack by a sophisticated external actor. It took days to contain, and the disruption to city services was significant. That's city. Now, imagine the same attack scaled up, targeting the power grid of an entire region. Or the water treatment systems of a major metropolitan area. These are not hypothetical scenarios. They've happened, or nearly happened, multiple times. In 2021, a hacker gained access of the water treatment facility in Oldsmar, Florida, and attempted to increase the level of sodium hydroxide in a water supply to a concentration that would have been dangerous to public health. A plant operator noticed the change and reversed it in time. But the incident revealed how frighteningly accessible some of these systems can be to determined attackers and cyber attackers today. So there's this dimension of all of this occurring. We've built a civilization that depends on a digital infrastructure in ways that were almost unimaginable even 30 years ago. Our hospitals run on network systems. Our power grids are managed of software. Our children learn on cloud platforms. Our financial systems process millions of transactions a second. The connectivity makes this all possible, but also makes it all vulnerable. And when attacks like the Canva breach happen, and when millions of students are locked out of their digital classrooms during finals week by a group of hackers seeking money and attention, it would serve as a reminder that an invisible battlefield is real. The stakes are real, and the work of defending our digital world is never finished. And that's Tech Unfiltered. I hope you enjoyed our segment and all the cyber attacks, the earthquakes, and the smart buildings we talked about. And I will see you next week at the same time, 5 p.m. to 6 p.m. for Tech Unfiltered.

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